0: Temperatures soar to triple digits in some parts of our region. From California News Service, hear about a bill in the state legislature that would increase training requirements for security guards at schools, hospitals, and private companies. Lemon Grove nonprofits are hosting a back-to-school supply drive to help local students learn how to help on today's show. And finally, hear what Crest residents have done to make their rural community safer from wildfires and qualify for reduced rates on fire insurance. So stay tuned for today's edition of the East County Magazine radio show, where East County matters.
1: San Diego County's aerial firefighting capabilities have been boosted with the reopening of the modernized Ramona Air Attack Base, where state and local officials on Monday morning unveiled nearly $20 million in upgrades designed to get aircraft back into the air faster and expand around-the-clock wildfire responses. The renovated airbase now houses a new 4,000-gallon CAL FIRE C-130 Hercules air tanker, a night-capable S-70 CAL FIRE Hawk helicopter, two S-2 air tankers, and an OV-10 air tactical aircraft. The group of aircraft is creating what officials call one of California's most advanced aerial firefighting hubs. The base's aging infrastructure has been replaced with a modern retardant mixing plant capable of storing 20,000 gallons of fire retardant, redesigned aircraft loading bays that dramatically reduce turnaround times, and expanded ramp space to accommodate additional air tankers during major wildfire incidents. CAL FIRE San Diego County Fire Chief Tony Meacham said during a press conference, "This base is a regional asset. When there is smoke in the sky, the citizens don't care what color the fire engine is or what patch is on the uniform. They just want people to show up quickly." The improvements come as California faces increasingly destructive wildfire seasons, fueled by hotter temperatures, prolonged drought, and more extreme weather conditions. CAL FIRE Director and Fire Chief Joe Tyler said the Ramona facility reflects years of investment in modernizing California's aerial firefighting fleet. Over the past 2 years, CAL FIRE aircraft have flown more than 11,500 flight hours annually, while maintenance crews logged more than 90,000 hours keeping aircraft mission ready, Tyler said. Among the most significant additions is the C-130 Hercules air tanker, capable of dropping 4,000 gallons of fire retardant, more than three times the capacity of CAL FIRE's traditional S-2 air tankers. The aircraft is part of the state's new fleet of converted military transport planes that entered service beginning in 2024. Also based in Ramona is the county's new S-70 Firehawk helicopter, which can perform water drops after dark, a capability officials said is already proving valuable. It has an integrated 1,000-gallon water tank with hoist rescue capability and the ability to transport helicopter crews into remote terrain. Lack of night flying aircraft is what enabled the 2003 Cedar Fire to explode overnight into one of our region's most devastating firestorms, after aircraft had to be grounded at dusk. The Cedar Fire destroyed over 2,200 homes, scorched more than 270,000 acres, and killed 15 people. By contrast, San Diego County Board of Supervisors Chair Tara Lawson Reamer pointed to last week's Thorn Fire, where the Firehawk flew nighttime suppression missions that slowed the fire's progression and helped prevent flare-ups the following morning. No homes or lives were lost in the Thorn Fire, which was halted at around 1,200 acres. Lawson Reamer said, "Our days are getting hotter, our nights are getting warmer, the winds are stronger, and fuels are drier. Wildfire does not stop when the sun goes down." She urged residents to prepare for wildfire emergencies by signing up for emergency alerts, planning evacuation routes, and heeding evacuation orders when issued. For East County's backcountry communities, the upgrades could mean quicker aerial response to fires threatening homes. Aircraft assigned to Ramona regularly respond throughout the county. Meacham twice shared the importance of coordinated and consolidated efforts between firefighting agencies across the county. "We fight fire without boundaries and without egos," he said. Meacham said the modernization project focuses on improving efficiency as much as expanding capabilities. Previously, air tankers were forced to maneuver awkwardly into a single retardant loading area, creating backups during major wildfire incidents. The redesigned facility features three drive-through loading pits that allow aircraft to taxi in, reload, and immediately return to the fire. Meacham noted the S2s can reload in about 2 to 3 minutes, the C-130 under 10 minutes. "It's on the ground here at Ramona before it's back in the sky responding to the next fire." The expanded ramp now allows up to 6 air tankers to stage simultaneously. During last week's Thorn Fire, officials said 11 air tankers were assigned to the incident, underscoring the need for increased loading capacity. Additional improvements are in the planning stages. Construction is expected to begin next year on a 14-person barracks to support future 24-hour operations, along with further expansion of the helicopter facilities. Monday's ceremony also highlighted the historical significance of the Ramona Air Attack Base, which opened in 1957 as Cal Fire's first aviation base. While the facility received new buildings in 2000, much of its underground infrastructure, including water lines, electrical systems, and retardant delivery equipment, had remained unchanged until the recent reconstruction. San Diego County Supervisor Joel Anderson, who lives in the fire-prone Alpine community, thanked leaders for their understanding of the importance of the Ramona Airport site, not just in San Diego County, but for Southern California in general. "Cal Fire has been an essential partner for the county fire, providing joint fire protection in emergency services for more than 1.7 million acres," Anderson said, adding, "Since Cal Fire's creation in 2008, the Board of Supervisors have invested over $1 billion into fire protection in emergency medical services." Anderson noted that since then, supervisors created a county fire department and also expanded partnership in collaborations. In 2022, Cal Fire successfully collaborated with the Ramona Municipal Water District to establish the Ramona Airport as a hub for aerial firefighting teams, in addition to replacing fire engines and adding a third ambulance. Anderson noted, calling this important to the backcountry and to all my constituents. Reporting for East County Magazine on KNSJ, this is John Tidwell.
0: Reopening of the Ramona Air Base came just in time for many local residents. Just 2 days later, aircraft from the base helped save homes threatened by the Creelman Fire in Ramona. The fire started on July 22nd, swiftly growing at what Cal Fire described as a dangerous rate of spread. The overwhelming support of night-flying helicopters, numerous rotor and fixed-wing aircraft made a huge difference as fire crews worked through the night, holding the wildfire to 347 acres. The blaze forced widespread evacuations, including at the Ramona Country Estates, and resulted in shutdown of Highway 67 in both directions. East County Magazine's reporter, who was at the scene, reports that at one point, 8 helicopters, 2 air tankers, and a large C-130 air tanker were all battling the fire. A total of 300 firefighting personnel and 42 fire engines also fought to save homes. Fortunately, only one structure was destroyed, according to Cal Fire, and one firefighter was transported to a Pomerado hospital for heat-related stress. The damage could have been far worse if not for the coordinated efforts of multiple firefighting agencies and the timely reopening of the Ramona Air Base, now stocked with multiple reloading stations, a night-flying helicopter, and large-capacity aircraft to swiftly respond to wildfires in East County, in this case, at the Ramona Air Base's own hometown. Reporting for East County Magazine on KNSJ, this is Miriam Raftery.
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0: Refuge G Day was celebrated at the Global Marketplace in City Heights on June 20. The event aimed to honor refugees, immigrants, and newcomers in America. The event featured cultural performances, a cooking class, gardening activities, and vendors from small businesses owned and operated by refugees and immigrants. This is one of many World Refugee Days held around the globe. There were many organizations partnering together to celebrate the beauty of ethnicity and cultural diversity at a time of troubling and negative actions from the federal government. Rachel Lozano Castro, Director of Partnership for the Advancement of New Americans, or PANA, said the Global Marketplace location is the future site of a global village, a collaborative project between PANA and 15 other organizations. She told East County Magazine, "We've already secured the land and money for pre-development. We've been working with the City of San Diego, the County of San Diego, and many other partners in philanthropy and community work to make sure that this global village comes online for the community. It will be a refugee and immigrant cultural hub and housing campus." PANA pushes to incorporate refugees into new American businesses so that they can move into the new global village when it's built, while advocating for the market to support these business ventures. Hajar Rokidi, Executive Director of Kind Hearts San Diego, demonstrated all the services offered by Kind Hearts to support the community of refugees and newcomers, along with her hope for the celebration and future of immigrants. She says, "We support newcomers with settlement services and long-term skill building, such as education, driving practices, citizenship classes, sewing. What we find is that they struggle a lot in learning things when English is their first, second, or third language sometimes." Her organization mainly serves Arabic-speaking newcomers. At the event, Kind Hearts clients who have launched small businesses came to share their products, such as handcrafted items and foods. Now Kabashima, Executive Director of Karen's Organization of San Diego, described the services they offer mainly for the Burmese community, along with sharing her desire to make a change in the immigrant community moving forward. The organization started in 2009 and has since provided support that Burmese immigrants need to survive, thrive, and start a new life in the San Diego community. Kabashima said, "The kind of event working together with refugees and immigrants and newcomer groups together is to showcase how beautiful this community is and what we can do when we get together." She adds that her organization also offers various types of case management, behavioral health, housing, and mental health support groups. Castro acknowledges the negativity towards the community of refugees, newcomers, and immigrants. She says, "It's definitely a harder time now, and we absolutely reject the hate that is coming from the president, as well as the negative energy and the harmful language and actions against refugees and new Americans. And it has not been an easy time or place to be a new American in this country for a long time," she adds. Rukti demonstrated the ongoing obstacle in accessing food that many are experiencing now, how her program is working hard to support everyone in this community. She notes, "It's been pretty challenging the last couple of years. The challenges keep on increasing. The most recent changes in benefits have put a lot of people out of food stamps benefits. Now we have to increase our support for our food distribution that we do. Juggling limited resources is challenging," she says, but she adds, "We're hopeful that the larger community will come together to support everybody here." Kabashima voices concerns over hatred becoming normalized under this presidency through multiple forms of negative actions and what Kabashima views as harassment. The Trump administration has shut off refugee admissions from most nations, also targeting many legal immigrants, which formerly protected status, who now face potential deportation. Kabashima says, "I see a lot of negative and dehumanizing kinds of languages from the federal government For example, Trump falsely claimed Haitian immigrants were eating cats and dogs and has used profanity to describe African Americans. But many refugees and immigrants have survived difficult and even life-threatening challenges in the past before coming to America. While the door has largely closed under the Trump administration for most new refugees and immigrants seeking to come to America, for the many who are already here, San Diego's Global Village and the World Refugee Day celebration offered much-needed hope. Reporting for East County Magazine on KNSJ, this is Carolyn Vale.
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2: Starting in mid-September, it may become harder for some immigrants in California and elsewhere to get a green card. Support organizations cite changes finalized by the Trump administration to the public charge rule. The feds are rescinding a Biden-era policy that promised government officials would not hold it against a green card applicant if they or their family used non-cash benefits like housing vouchers and food stamps. Benjamin Chow with the California Immigrant Policy Center says U.S. citizen children in mixed-status families could lose out on necessary services.
3: We're afraid that families who are in need of food will choose not to access CalFresh, even though a child in that household is eligible.
2: The Department of Homeland Security contends the previous policy encouraged dependency on taxpayer money. Mr. Trump tried to change the same rule during his first term. A study from the Urban Institute found that in December of 2022, 1 in 6 adults in immigrant families with children reported they avoided non-cash government benefits in the past year because of green card concerns. The new rule says that public benefits received before the change goes into effect will not be considered, but makes no promises going forward. Chow says the government must make it clear what will or won't be counted.
3: It's sending a message that the federal government sees the needs and the health and well-being of immigrants as not important and is actively discouraging that.
2: The California Department of Social Services website lists reputable organizations that can provide legal advice on how to navigate the latest developments surrounding the public charge rule. For California News Service, I'm Suzanne Potter. 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This week is the hottest of the year so far, and experts throughout California are cautioning people to limit outdoor activity, seek shade, and drink lots of water to protect themselves. Temperatures in the Southern California desert are expected to approach 115 to 120 degrees. Dr. Steven Sanko is a professor of emergency medicine at the University of Southern California, an ER doctor at LA General Medical Center, and a board member of the American Heart Association in Los Angeles. He says staying cool can be a matter of life or death, especially for elderly people and small children.
4: Extreme heat is actually the leading weather-related cause of death. More than 2,300 people died from heat exposure in the U.S. in 2023, and it's projected that heat-related cardiovascular deaths could more than double in the next couple decades.
2: When you get overheated, it places extra stress on your heart, and dehydration can lead to kidney problems and an electrolyte imbalance. The signs of heat exhaustion include headaches, cool, pale, or clammy skin, a fast or weak pulse, dizziness, or even fainting. Check out the American Heart Association's website for tips on protecting your heart in the heat. Dr. Katarina Giudice with Boston Medical Center researches the nexus between air pollution and heat in Southern California.
5: So it's bad enough to be exposed to heat and pollution individually, but the impact of being exposed to both together seems to have a multiplying effect on the health outcomes.
2: Heat stroke is a life-threatening condition. You should call 911 or go to the ER if your body temperature goes above 103 degrees. 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You should also watch for confusion, severe headache, or loss of consciousness, nausea, and vomiting. For California News Service, I'm Suzanne Potter. 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
6: Bill Horn, who served as a San Diego supervisor for 24 years, passed away on July 17th at age 83, surrounded by his family. A decorated Marine combat veteran and native San Diegan, Horn's 5th Supervisorial District encompassed North County as well as some mountain communities extending east to the desert community of Borrego Springs. Elected in 1995, he served as chairman 5 times and left office in 2018 due to term limits. Horn was instrumental in modernizing the county's infrastructure and oversaw the construction of new community parks and libraries and other county facilities. Horn touted restoring the county's fiscal health as one of his most significant achievements. When he took office, the county faced financial troubles. By the time Horn retired, the county had shifted from near bankruptcy to having a top credit rating. As a supervisor, Horn advocated for active duty military members, veterans, and their families. As board chair in 2015, he declared the Year of the Veteran, noting that roughly a third of San Diego County's population was connected to the military. He helped establish an annual veterans conference. As an avocado and citrus farmer in Valley Center, Horn was also an advocate for agriculture. Prior to his life in politics and as a farmer, Horn graduated from San Diego State University and later served in the Vietnam War as commanding officer in combat, where he was wounded in action. He received the Purple Heart, Bronze Star, and Combat Action Ribbon for his service. In 2016, Horn and his family founded the Emmaus School in a rural village in Uganda. The East African School today is an educational center with nursery, primary, and secondary facilities and 75 staff members serving nearly 1,200 students. Horn's vision for the Emmaus School was holistic. He aimed to radically improve the quality of life for vulnerable children across various Ugandan communities. The center provides not only rigorous classroom education, but also recreational activities to promote physical health, avenues for creative development, and essential health care services. Despite the distance, Horn remained deeply involved, making numerous trips to Uganda to visit the families, students, and staff. His son, Jeff Horn, recalls, "My dad loved being Papa Bill to thousands of children at Emmaus." Horn is survived by Kathy, his wife of 59 years, his sister, Alice Hatton, 3 children, and 8 grandchildren. Reporting for East County Magazine on KNSJ, this is John Tidwell.
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0: Republican Congressman Daryl Issa dismissed his lawsuit, which had challenged California's right to count votes cast on mail-in ballots received after Election Day. The dismissal comes after the U.S. Supreme Court in late June ruled 5-4 in a similar case that Mississippi could count votes up to 5 days after Election Day, provided the ballots were mailed by Election Day. California allows counting of ballots up to 7 days after Election Day if they were mailed by the Election Day. Ironically, ISA has voted primarily by mail in elections since 2000, according to Registrar of Voters Records, Times of San Diego reports. Curtis Morrison, an attorney who intervened in the ISA versus Weber case, is a former candidate for ISA's seat. Morrison calls the voluntary case dismissal great news for ISA, because now he doesn't have to worry about whether his own lawsuit will prevent his own ballot from being counted. ISA's lawsuit argued that late-arriving mail-in ballots were unfair because they, quote, tend to favor Democratic candidates and provide an unfair electoral advantage for opponents of Republican congressional incumbents. He cited two 2024 congressional elections in which Republican candidates were leading but lost after all mail-in ballots were counted. Critics point out that the potential for a race to flip is precisely why it's important to count every vote, to avoid calling a race early and inaccurately for a candidate who ultimately receives fewer votes than an opponent. Conservative Justice Amy Coney Barrett, a Trump nominee, wrote the majority opinion for the Supreme Court in Watson versus Republican National Committee. The opinion concluded, the Election Day statutes do not set a deadline for ballot receipt. ISA won't need to worry about losing due to mail-in ballots in the future, since he announced he will not seek re-election shortly after California redistricting shifted boundary lines. The former conservative 48th congressional district now has slightly more registered Democrats than Republicans. November's election to represent the 48th district will put Supervisor Jim Desmond, a Republican, against San Diego City Council member Marnie Von Wilpert, a Democrat. The race is one of the most closely watched in the nation, as Democrats seek to flip control over Congress while Republicans fight to retain power. Reporting for East County Magazine on KNSJ, this is Carrie Lynn Vale.
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8: Welcome to 2026 Talks, where we're following our democracy in historic times.
9: 80% of them would agree he's trying to steal the election. The trouble is they're too damn scared to say anything about it. But if we keep at it and keep at it and keep at it, every so often you get someone on our side.
8: Senate Minority Leader Chuck Schumer says Republicans speak differently in private about the president and his plans to disrupt the midterms. He says Democrats have been running what he calls doomsday scenarios to prepare for disinformation campaigns or ICE agents at the polls. President Donald Trump says the U.S. is close to launching a massive attack on Iran because its leaders, quote, haven't received enough pain. A Senate resolution against the war failed Thursday. John Fetterman of Pennsylvania was the only Democrat voting no. Susan Collins of Maine, the only Republican voting yes. With support from four Republicans, the House again passed a non-binding war powers resolution. Washington Democrat Pramila Jayapal pointed to the 18 service members killed and hundreds injured so far.
10: Vast majorities of Americans of all parties believe that this is an unconstitutional and illegal war that needs to stop. It was not authorized by Congress, and it has cost us incredible tolls.
8: Nearly half of the states are suing the White House over election rules the administration is trying to impose. Homeland Security is warning states to switch to paper ballots and adhere to new proof of citizenship requirements or risk losing anti-terrorism grants. A federal judge is keeping a New Hampshire polling place proof of citizenship law on hold pending appeal. A lawsuit filed by the New Hampshire Youth Movement argues the requirement of a birth certificate or passport to vote violates their rights. Democratic State Senator Rebecca Perkins Cuoca says the law has already caused eligible voters for town elections to be turned away.
11: This is your right to vote. You know, it's a constitutionally protected right. And so if we're going to infringe upon it, we need to make sure we're doing that for a very good reason. And there's simply no evidence of voter fraud to support it.
8: New Hampshire's law is similar to the Save America Act. House Republicans are trying to force portions of that bill through by attaching them to the massive defense budget passed this week. They stand a good chance of being stripped out in the Senate. The man who shot and killed a Minnesota lawmaker and her husband and shot another state rep and his wife has been given two life sentences plus 40 years. Prosecutors described the attacks as political assassinations. And the White House says the president won't block extradition of online influencer Andrew Tate and his brother. They face multiple rape and human trafficking charges in the UK, but are close to Trump's sons. I'm Catherine Carley for Pacifica Network and Public News Service. 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
12: Hey, how are you?
0: Given Santee's reputation for attracting major retail chains, it comes as no surprise that Better Buzz Coffee Roasters has opened a store on Cuyamaca Street at the corner of Mission Gorge Road in Santee. Judging from the reception the specialty coffee purveyor received on opening day, July 17th, one might think they were giving away the product. Amanda Cameron, company spokesperson, says, "We had a line of cars down the street and people were waiting in a line wrapped around the building." Better Buzz was founded in 2002 by two San Diego College students, Tim Langton and Stephanie Garden. The Santee store is the company's 57th location and 28th in San Diego County. It has stores in California, Arizona, and Nevada, and is looking at expanding to other states. By the end of the year, the company will add 20 stores to its lineup, which would bring the total to about 80. This is the first East County location, though Cameron says the company is close to opening a second East County outlet. In contrast to the stereotypical coffee house, Better Buzz exudes bright colors, high energy, loud pop music, welcoming baristas, and an extensive array of coffee and tea drinks, as well as sandwiches, breakfast items, and fresh pastries. Cameron says, "We're not your typical quiet coffee shop. Besides the bold colors and upbeat atmosphere, perhaps the main difference with other national coffee chains is the fact Better Buzz roasts all its coffee beans locally, ensuring that every cup of Java is really fresh." Better Buzz is a classic success story focused on starting slowly and gradually gaining traction. Langdon, a former motocross bike competitor, was looking for a more stable way of making money and decided to sell a couple of bikes to buy a coffee cart, which he and Garden set up in a Mira Mesa business park. That led to a few other coffee carts, and in 2007, their first brick-and-mortar store in Pacific Beach. The company now has 800 employees, including 45 full-time and part-time workers at the Santee store. Store expansion is no longer being self-funded, but is accelerated through a private equity partner, Cameron said. The number one selling and signature drink for Better Buzz is a concoction called the best drink ever, a classic Americano espresso combined with vanilla buzz powder, somewhat similar to a Starbucks Frappuccino. In addition to classic coffee drinks as cappuccino and lattes, the menu includes such things as banana pudding, Moroccan spice iced espresso, mocha de Mexico, and matcha tea latte. Among the more popular food items are egg bites, which are made on-site, not prepackaged and reheated. The store's motto shines in neon signage on the walls: "Life's better buzzed." Along with this advice to customers: rise early, dream big, and have fun. Reporting for East County Magazine on KNSJ, this is Carrie Lynn Vale.
6: In yet another large animal confiscation in San Diego County, authorities have rescued 821 animals, including hundreds of birds and two dogs, from a rural Valley Center property on Lilac Vista Drive, ending what advocates describe as a years-long nightmare of neglect. The July 16th rescue, coordinated by San Diego County's Department of Animal Services, took roughly 12 hours under hot and humid conditions, resulting in removal of 525 ducks, 77 geese, 28 chickens, numerous exotic parrots, and other birds, as well as two dogs. Property owner Howard Berkowitz was arrested on a Riverside County Ramey warrant while San Diego County authorities continue an active animal cruelty investigation. A Ramey warrant is an arrest warrant issued before formal criminal charges are filed, allowing law enforcement officers to take a suspect into custody while prosecutors continue reviewing a case. The Valley Center operation comes less than 2 months after another massive county animal rescue effort at Villa Chardonnay Equestrian Facility near Julian, where more than 700 neglected animals, including hundreds of horses, were rescued by the San Diego Humane Society and other agencies. The Valley Rescue Animal Rescue Effort at Villa Chardonnay Equestrian Facility near Julian, where more than 700 neglected animals, including hundreds of horses, were rescued by the San Diego Humane Society and other agencies. The Valley Center case began after Riverside County Animal Service

0: who operated a site described as Duck Sanctuary. The move into San Diego County triggered a coordinated enforcement response. Darcy Smith, co-founder of Funky Chicken Rescue in Vacaville, says Berkowitz evaded meaningful enforcement in Riverside County for years. She says he was repeatedly cited by code enforcement only to move to another property, sometimes renting, other times squatting. Throughout this time, Riverside County Animal Services repeatedly worked with him in an effort to avoid impounding his animals rather than documenting and addressing the ongoing neglect. When Berkowitz moved into San Diego County, the response changed dramatically. County Animal Services served a search warrant with assistance from Pasadena Humane, Chula Vista Animal Services, County Code Compliance, the San Diego County Sheriff's Office, the County Animal Response Team, and County Animal Response Team volunteers. Dr. Brianna Sarvis, Director and Chief Veterinarian for County Animal Services, describes heartbreaking conditions. She says, "Our officers found birds living in overcrowded and unsanitary conditions. Our staff and partners worked tirelessly to ensure these animals were safe, and we're now focused on giving each one the care they need to recover." For animal advocates, Thursday's raid marked the culmination of a two-year effort to expose conditions inside the so-called sanctuary. Smith's involvement began after Funky Chicken Rescue accepted Lizzie, one of approximately 350 disabled ducks Berkowitz claimed to have rescued. But Smith says many endured inhumane conditions and died slow, painful deaths. Smith says advocates later found what they believe was a mass grave containing 56 turkeys on a property in Alpine where Berkowitz had previously been living. The surviving animals are now being evaluated and treated at the county's Bonita and Carlsbad animal shelters. Bird hoarding presents unique biological and environmental challenges. Birds are exceptionally vulnerable to poor air quality in overcrowded, poorly ventilated environments. Birds can quickly suffer severe respiratory damage, chronic infections, and death. Veterinary teams are now caring for species with vastly different biological needs, from waterfowl requiring clean water to maintain waterproof feathers, to exotic parrots that can develop severe stress-related behavioral disorders, such as feather plucking. County Animal Services says the investigation remains active and they cannot discuss potential criminal charges beyond confirming Berkowitz's arrest on a Riverside County warrant. Animal Services has not yet released information on when any of the rescued birds or dogs may be available for adoption. Reporting for East County Magazine on KNSJ, this is John Tidwell.
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2: California tribes navigate a range of priorities and opportunities, so leaders gathered recently in Los Angeles to forge a united front and to celebrate a new podcast. Reclaiming Our Stories, Voices of Indigenous Peoples of California, is from the nonprofit California Humanities, part of a nationwide initiative led by the Federation of State Humanities Councils in partnership with the Smithsonian Center for Folklife and Cultural Heritage. Erica Pinto is chairwoman of the Jamul Indian Village and heads up the California Tribal Chair Association. She praises the state's land back program, but says it should provide maximum flexibility.
3: San Isabel, for example, just got thousands of acres back. When we get that land back, I would like to see no strings attached because that's true sovereignty.
2: The leaders spoke of the importance of protecting the environment to ensure survival. They emphasized economic self-sufficiency and the benefits of cross-tribe cooperation. The podcast is available on RSS.com. A discussion guide and an exhibition at the California Museum are in the works. Darlene Franco, chairperson of the Wukchumni people near Visalia, says some tribes face obstacles in gaining federal recognition. Many form 501c3s to protect their people and their land.
4: Sovereignty is the ability to follow our things that were handed down to us. Our creation stories tell us that we were created by the animal people and we were given instructions. Take care of each other, take care of the land and the water.
2: Juan Reynoso with the San Pascual Band of

0: Kumeyaay Indians said tribes came together during the first Trump administration to mourn the separation created by new sections of the border wall.
1: We would show up at that wall every day for the entire summer, and we would meet our relatives from the south at the wall. We couldn't see each other, and we would just pray and we would sing. We chose to show up for each other during the most harsh times.
0: Tribes also called for full funding of the Indian Health Service, saying any cuts would lead to new trauma, given the long history of generational harm inflicted in the past when Indigenous children were forced into state boarding schools where their native language and cultural practices were forbidden. For California News Service, I'm Suzanne Potter. 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
3: 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Residents and business owners interested in participating, dropping off donations, or learning more about how to support the initiative can reach out directly to Teresa Rosiak by phone at 619-991-1044. Reporting for East County Magazine on KNSJ, this is Miriam Raftery.
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4: Extreme heat is becoming increasingly common across our region and the nation, fueled by climate change. As San Diego County grapples with triple-digit temperatures, soaring as high as 114 degrees in desert areas with little or no overnight relief, county health officials are offering safety guidelines for residents and pets. 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Avoid prolonged sun exposure. Remain in air-conditioned spaces during peak heat hours, and check in on elderly neighbors and relatives. Extreme heat can cause a rapid rise in body temperature, leading to heat stroke, exhaustion, dizziness, nausea, confusion, headaches, and in severe cases, death. Children, older adults, people with chronic medical conditions, pregnant individuals, and outdoor workers face the highest risk. The symptoms of heat exhaustion include faintness, dizziness, heavy sweating, cool or clammy skin, nausea, vomiting, a rapid or weak pulse, and muscle cramps. Those affected should be moved to a cool, air-conditioned space. If fully conscious, they can drink water, and a cool shower or cold compresses can help bring their temperature down. If a person experiences these symptoms and also suffers headache and confusion, they may be suffering a heat stroke. Anyone showing these symptoms requires immediate medical attention. Call 911. Move the person into shade and begin cooling them with cool water and fanning. If the person is alert, a cool shower can help, but officials caution against giving fluids. since someone experiencing heat stroke may not be able to swallow safely. For residents without reliable air conditioning at home, the county's Cool Zone program provides air-conditioned refuge at 33 branch libraries, community centers, and other locations throughout the region. County officials offered the following recommendations to reduce heat-related risk. Stay in air-conditioned spaces during the hottest hours of the day. Don't rely on electric fans alone once temperatures exceed 90 degrees. Wear light, loose-fitting clothing. Drink plenty of water. Avoid alcohol and sugary drinks. Take cool showers. Never leave a child, older adult, or a pet unattended in a vehicle, even briefly. Limit outdoor activity during peak heat. Wear sunscreen and a wide-brimmed hat when sun exposure is unavoidable. Avoid using the oven, which can raise indoor temperatures. The county also issued guidance for pet owners, noting that animals face their own heat-related dangers. Keep pets indoors when it's cooler inside than out. Exercise pets only in the early morning or evening. Keep water supplies topped off, cool, and in tip-proof containers. Consider a misting system for outdoor areas. Ensure shade is available throughout the day, accounting for the sun's changing position. Avoid car trips as vehicle interiors heat up rapidly. On an 85-degree day, a car's interior can reach 102 degrees in just 10 minutes, even with the windows cracked. Check pavement temperature before walks. If it's too hot for bare feet, it's too hot for paws. Offer a shallow wading pool or misting area for cooling off. Watch for heat stress in pets, including heavy panting, drooling, vomiting, lethargy, or stumbling, and seek veterinary care immediately if these appear. Reporting for East County Magazine on KNSJ, this is Carolyn Vale.
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0: Security officers at California schools, hospitals, and private companies are only required to get 8 hours of training, and many say it's not enough. More than 100 security officers rallied in Sacramento last month in favor of Senate Bill 1203, which would require 42 hours of training, including several hours focused on de-escalating confrontations. The bill passed the state Senate and is currently before the Assembly Appropriations Committee. Alexander Nunez, a Los Angeles-based security officer, says the job involves a lot more than just watching for threats.
5: We have extreme client interactions. Sometimes we have individuals who are having repeated mental health episodes, and a lot of us have to deal with that on a daily basis, and that's not covered in our specific training.
0: It also requires the state to set a minimum wage for security officers by July 1st of next year. A recent study from UC Berkeley found that security guards earn a median wage of about $20 an hour. The California Association of Licensed Security Agencies, Guards and Associates, opposes the bill, saying it will impose $2 billion in costs on the industry and create bottlenecks in hiring. Nunez says security officers deserve better training, wages, and working conditions.
5: So we're expected to do an insurmountable amount of work with the most minimal amount of training, putting ourselves and others at risk. And that's not something that I can stand for.
0: That same study finds that California's 186,000 security workers are almost 80% male, with a median age of 35, and are about 41% Latino, 23% Black, and 20% white. California-based David Huerta is with the Service Employees International Union, the nation's largest security officers union. He says adding this type of support could help to reduce turnover.
6: You know, the reality is that within the first year, 50% of the workforce leaves the industry, and numbers can be upwards of 80% in the second year.
0: Those higher turnover rates align with the UC Berkeley findings. For California News Service, I'm Suzanne Potter. 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
7: Residents and business owners in Crest may now qualify for discounts on their property insurance after the San Miguel Consolidated Fire Protection District was added to California's 2026 Fire Risk Reduction Community List, effective July 1st. The designation approved by CAL FIRE recognizes local jurisdictions that meet state standards for wildfire planning and risk reduction. That's a big step for Crest, which suffered devastating wildfire losses during the 2003 Cedar Fire. Under California's Safer from Wildfires insurance regulations, insurers are required to consider qualifying community wildfire mitigation efforts when determining rates for eligible properties. The Crest Fire Safe Council advised residents and businesses to check with their insurance companies to see what discounts are now available to them for homes, businesses, or other structures. The Fire Risk Reduction Community designation is one of two community-level wildfire mitigation programs that California insurers must recognize under state law. The other is FireWise USA recognition. The list is updated every 2 years. The regulations require insurers to use rating plans that take into account and reflect the reduced wildfire risk associated with communities that have earned these designations. While the regulations require insurers to consider the designation, the amount of any premium reduction or discount varies by insurance company and policy. To qualify as a fire risk reduction community, local agencies must demonstrate that they have implemented wildfire planning and mitigation measures identified in state regulations, including local fire planning, hazard mitigation, emergency preparedness, and other best practices intended to reduce wildfire risk. Crest became eligible because it is served by the San Miguel Consolidated Fire Protection District, which serves almost 140,000 residents in Crest, Spring Valley, Rancho, San Diego, Casa de Oro, Bostonia, Grossmont, Mount Helix, and surrounding unincorporated communities. Other East County jurisdictions and fire agencies that have received Fire Risk Reduction Community designation include the Alpine Fire Protection District, Lakeside Fire Protection District, Santee Fire Department, Chula Vista Fire Department, Vista Fire Protection District, and the San Diego County Fire Protection District. Residents should confirm with their local fire agency whether their property falls within a designated jurisdiction before contacting their insurance carrier. The designation in Crest follows years of wildfire preparedness efforts, including community wildfire protection planning, defensible space education, home hardening outreach, vegetation management projects, evacuation planning, and free home wildfire assessments coordinated by the Crest Fire Safe Council, San Miguel Fire and Rescue, and the Fire Safe Council of San Diego County. Reporting for East County Magazine on KNSJ, this is Carolyn Vail.
3: 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Jewel, Brian Boyko, Royalty Free Music, Frank Nora, Kevin McLeod, April's Dance from the Smart Sound Solo Simplicity Collection, Turco, Nomads of the Silk Road, Blues 3 Music, and Pond 5. 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

0: Tama, Greed, by the Palestinian oud player and musician Huda Asfour, performing in our Democracy Now! Studio. This is Democracy Now!, democracynow.org. I'm Amy Goodman. We end today's show in the occupied West Bank, where Israeli settlers torched two mosques over the weekend in the latest wave of violent attacks on several Palestinian towns and villages.
1: This is a religious crime. It is a moral crime at all. They are thieves, and you can call them with all the bad descriptions because there is no human on the planet that torches a religious place.
0: This comes as Israeli military forces Saturday detained over 70 Palestinians in raids across the occupied West Bank. The arrest and attack on the mosque followed the killing of at least four Palestinians in the town of Tal Friday, when Israeli settlers and soldiers opened fire on residents attempting to protect their homes. Two Israeli soldiers were also killed. Francesca Albanese, the UN Special Rapporteur on the occupied Palestinian territories, has condemned the intensifying Israeli settler attacks as, quote, pogroms against defenseless civilians, unquote. We're joined now by Mariam Barghouti, Palestinian writer and journalist based in Ramallah, joining us today, though, from Amman, Jordan. She recently addressed the United Nations Security Council on the crisis in the West Bank. Thanks so much for joining us again, Mariam. If you can start off by describing what happened this weekend in the West Bank.
2: Thank you, Amy. So what we saw over the weekend was an intensified campaign against Palestinians by the Israeli army and Israeli settlers, which should not be seen as separate at this point. The excuse and the justification that the Israeli military and officials such as Benjamin Netanyahu are using was the killing of two Israeli settlers that were in the West Bank raiding a Palestinian village or town. Now, if you peruse through Hebrew media, you'll think that they were Israelis that were simply hiking and were killed by Palestinians, when in fact they were settlers raiding the town of Tel, southeast of Nablus, north of the West Bank. And a Palestinian man was able to disarm one of the settlers and confront them. Now, the Israeli army responded by killing at least four Palestinians and then expanded in what is a familiar pattern of collective punishment, targeting the entirety of the West Bank, targeting former detainees, in specific, torturing them, ensuring checkpoints are closed, meaning Palestinians don't have access to life-saving resources such as hospitals, and they're targeting just daily infrastructure. So we're seeing what is happening is Palestinians are being imprisoned, essentially, in their own towns and villages, and then attacked by Israeli forces and armed Israeli settlers.
0: 86, at least, according to Al Jazeera, Palestinians have been killed in the occupied West Bank since the beginning of the year, including 20 fatally shot by Israeli settlers. The United Nations notes hundreds more have been wounded. We have about a four-second delay with you responding, Mariam. But talk about your message to the UN Security Council.
2: Yes. So what we're seeing is that there is an escalation of killing Palestinians. This comes also in light of the impunity that Israel has received in Gaza. Now, in Gaza, you have the Israeli army, but Israeli settlers serve as an addendum to Israeli military practices. So we're not just seeing 86 Palestinians killed since the start of the year. We've seen more than 1,000 killed in the last 2 years alone. And this comes with an expansionist project. So the issue right here is territory, and it is being enforced and taken over forcibly through these violent attacks that create a hostile environment for Palestinians where simply their presence becomes unsustainable, because it means recalibrating just daily routine to calculate for Israeli violence.
0: Israeli Prime Minister Benjamin Netanyahu ordered a major security operation in the West Bank following Friday's attacks, reinforcing military units, canceling leave for troops. He is also coming to meet with President Trump tomorrow in Washington, D.C. Can you talk about, as you peruse the media from the Arabic language media, Hebrew language media, U.S. media, what people get most wrong about what's happening in the West Bank right now? And talk about how it compares to Gaza.
2: I think what is happening right now in the West Bank cannot be divorced to what is happening in Gaza, as well as places like Jerusalem. Now, what we are seeing is another form of genocide and ethnic cleansing. In Gaza, it is the complete obliteration of cities and towns and annihilation of families off the registry. And in the West Bank, it is taking different methods and forms, and that is through the use of the Israeli settler, military, and judicial system. Now, together, what they serve is what Israel wants to do is the Greater Israel Project. Now, it brings us back to the fact that this is a colonial regime that is engaging in crimes against humanity. How those crimes look may differ, but in the end, they serve the same purpose, and that is ethnically cleansing Palestinians in order to build this greater Israel in the region.
0: Mm. In your address to the UN Security Council, Mariam Barghouti, you talked about the dangers journalists like yourself face. If you can talk about the attacks on media workers, of course, we know that over 250 journalists, media workers have been killed by Israel in the last year since October 2023 in Gaza. And you also spoke about the targeted attacks on military personnel. We'll end with this question.
2: Yes, so the Israeli regime is targeting journalists, killing them in Gaza on the one end, likewise in Lebanon. And in the West Bank, what we're seeing is targeting them through mass detention as well as terrorizing campaigns. That is targeting their family members, invading their homes, violating their sources, as well as gathering information that should not be accessible to them. So they are targeting not just the personnel, but they are targeting the information. And this is one of the most dangerous aspects, because if we are unable to document, then the entire issue of testimony falls into debate. And this is where we are today, where someone welcomed to the United that was presented for the crimes that were instigated by him and the entirety of the Israeli regime.
0: On Saturday, a group of Israel NGOs, including B'Tselem and Breaking the Silence, issued a joint statement saying, "We call on the international community to act now. Immediate pressure on Israel is required to stop further attacks, prevent pogroms and further killings, and ensure the protection of Palestinians in accordance with Israel's obligations under international law." We have 20 seconds, Mariam, if you can elaborate on this.
2: I think this time is not just for action, but to ensure genuine obstruction of Israeli capacity to continue in its crimes. It is not normal nor okay that a country that has engaged is treated as a normal state. It is not normal to continue sustaining it with military aid. At a bare minimum, just obstruct its capacity to target human lives.
0: Mariam Barghouti, I want to thank you for being with us, Palestinian writer and journalist based in the West Bank, speaking to us from Amman, Jordan. She recently addressed the UN Security Council on the crisis in the West Bank. That does it for our show. Happy birthday to Sarah Nasser. I'll be in Martha's Vineyard Friday night, July 31st, to speak after a screening of Steal the Story, Please, in Vineyard Haven. Then on to Madison, Wisconsin, and Chicago, and to my hometown of Bayshore on September 17th.
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6: Today on Law and Disorder, we discuss the recent ending of the U.S. Supreme Court term, which fully advanced and further advanced the reactionary Republican agenda.
7: Our own Stephen Rohde, a constitutional scholar, explains the bigger picture of the key Supreme Court decisions and lauds the opinions of the three dissenters who cited precedent and upheld the separation of powers. We then take a look at a very unique and helpful website that'll quickly evaluate your congressional representative, such as how much AIPAC money he or she gets, or approving policy against the interests of their constituents.
6: Our guest is Felice Gilman, who helped put the website together and explains how it can be used to help inform the voter.
8: Stay with us.
7: I'm New York City attorney and author Michael Stephen Smith.
6: And I'm Jim Lafferty, a decades-long political activist and once the national director of the National Lawyers Guild. The Supreme Court just ended a momentous term, further entrenching the reactionary Republican agenda. And so our consideration of relevant court cases and other legal developments today includes a review of the conservative legal doctrine known as the unitary executive theory, now favored by the conservative majority of the Supreme Court, and also the conservative doctrine of originalism. We'll also look at a new opinion poll of Americans showing that at least half of Americans disapprove of the job the Supreme Court is doing. Our guest is our go-to expert on such matters, Stephen Rohde. Mr. Rohde is the author of two books and numerous articles and book reviews on constitutional law and history. He is the former president of the ACLU Foundation of Southern California and a specialist advisor on free speech and the First Amendment for the Muslim Public Affairs Council. He is host of the new podcast Speaking Freely, produced by Ms. Studios, and is available on Spotify and iHeartRadio. I should mention that Steve Rohde is, of course, also one of the co-hosts of the Law and Disorder radio show. So, Steve Rohde, a warm welcome to this week's edition of Law and Disorder.
9: Jim and Michael, it's such a pleasure to be with you in this role today.
6: Well, Steve, the conservative legal doctrine known as the unitary executive theory, it's now really triumphed at the Supreme Court, hasn't it? I mean, you've written that this theory poses a grave danger to the U.S. Constitution, to the separation of powers. How did the court employ that doctrine this term, and why is it such a threat to our constitutional system?
9: Well, today, I think we have a chance with a few weeks' reflection on what the Supreme Court did, or at least the reactionary six-member majority on the Supreme Court did at the end of the term in June. And I wanted to take a few minutes to reflect more theoretically or more broadly about what project this court, the Roberts Court, is up to. And one of the principal backbones is the unitary executive theory. This was an outlier theory developed during the Reagan administration by some lawyers and law professors. The notion that the president sits atop the entire federal government and is in total control of the executive branch. It was an overwhelming theory. It was meant to put the president beyond the reach of Congress and in many respects beyond the reach of the courts. It was an outlier in the sense that only Antonin Scalia was an early proponent of it in his dissents and concurring opinions. But it has now seized the entire majority on the Supreme Court. It is a doctrine that Sotomayor, in a recent case we'll talk about, says that the result is a president who emerges with far greater power than ever before. What surprises me in the commentaries is some people do not appreciate the threat as compared to what the Constitution really says about the president's power. We know that in Article 2, he or she someday shall take care that the laws be faithfully executed. Not write the laws, not make the laws, but take care that the laws, meaning the laws passed by Congress, are faithfully executed. And what has really been given little note is the Constitution says that the president, and this part we do know, shall give to the Congress information of the State of the Union. But then that goes on to say, and recommend to their consideration such measures as he shall judge necessary and expedient. The president, by the Constitution, is to recommend laws to Congress and then faithfully carry them out. And as I think we'll see today in the cases, especially this slaughter case on independent agencies, we've gone far beyond that in the hands of this Supreme Court.
7: Steve, a second conservative doctrine, which the conservative majority is using, is called originalism. What is it, and how is it being used to further the conservative agenda?
9: Yeah, this is another doctrine that's emerged. This is the notion that our rights and the interpretation of the U.S. Constitution is frozen in amber in the 18th century, as far as the Constitution is concerned, or the 19th century, as far as the Civil War amendments are concerned. That we are strictly confined to the meaning, intent, and understanding of the founders. It's a very calculated device. It seeks to support a conservative, by definition, view of the Constitution, to limit it to a far past time. It works for conservatives to resist the expansion of constitutional rights as new circumstances arise and as new minorities who have been oppressed over the history of the United States begin to be accorded their rightful place in our constitutional order. The problem is that this majority is very facile and nimble, and they will abandon originalism at the drop of a hat if it's inconvenient to the conservative Republican agenda. And they did that this year, as well as abandoning stare decisis. Here's a court that claims to be bound by tradition, history, and the terms of the Constitution. But if they see a decision of a previous court that stands in their way of implementing that conservative Republican agenda, they will jettison that precedent. And I want to mention the Humphreys executor case, which is a prime example of this. That was a 91-year-old precedent. It was actually an originalist opinion by Justice George Sutherland that said the whole aim of construction as applied to a provision of the Constitution is to discover the meaning, to ascertain and give effect to the intent of its framers and the people who adopted it. And in that case, they upheld Congress having the power over the president's ability to fire members of the FTC. Congress said they could only be fired for inefficiency, neglect of duty, or malfeasance in office. But in June, the court struck that down in the slaughter case, and in doing so, overturned a 91-year-old precedent, which it was, in fact, an originalist theory. So I'm deeply troubled by the combination of originalism, freezing the Constitution in days past, combined with this unitary executive theory. This is going to plague the court, and it's going to plague the American people for decades.
5: Well, indeed. Recently, Steve, there was an opinion piece in the Supreme Court blog by Christopher Coons, David Beyer, and Ray Brissia. It was called "The Supreme Court's Quiet Coup." Well, how does this piece relate to the concepts we've been discussing?
9: Yes, this was an important piece. Again, at kind of a theoretical level, but I think we have the time and effort to look at the court in these terms. And it really ratifies and validates some of the points that I've been making. This court has radically narrowed Congress's ability to shape how laws are interpreted and implemented and defended after they're enacted. The court, the Roberts Court, has systematically stripped away the power of Congress. That article was very thoughtful. It looked at two areas, voting rights laws. We saw in Louisiana versus Calais, completely cutting back on the Voting Rights Act. And they did it in the face of bipartisan support for the Voting Rights Act. It was subsequently reenacted five times by congressional majorities of both parties. And yet this court has weaseled its way into disregarding legislative history, more about that later, and striking down the preclearance of districts that had had a history of racial discrimination. That was in the Shelby case, and now in the Calais case, of switching from looking at whether discriminatory gerrymandering has the effect of discrimination rather than the intent. Intent is hard to prove. Congress said you look at the effect, and now this super conservative majority has wiped that away. And secondly, in the administrative agency area that we're talking about throughout this conversation, they have invented concepts. One is the major questions doctrine. This appears nowhere in the Constitution. This six-member majority says that on a major question, we're going to scrutinize congressional acts to see if they really delegated power to administrative agencies. Well, what they've done is bring to themselves the power to second-guess Congress and to do it in contradiction of the best interest of the American people. Finally, on this point, there is a remedy. Many of their statutory interpretations can be reversed by an enlightened Congress that can address. Congress can reassert, we mean we look at the effect of discriminatory gerrymandering, not the intent. Again, and this is a theme today, the court is a political animal, Congress is a political animal, the presidency is a political animal, and that's why voting and resisting by the people matters so much.
7: A new poll found that half of the adult citizens in the U.S. disapprove of the way the Supreme Court is handling its docket. Tell us about that, please.
9: Well, this completely reinforces what I'm just saying. The people are seeing what the court is doing. This new survey by The Economist and the YouGov poll found that half, 50% of Americans somewhat or strongly disapprove of the way the court is handling its job. Only 36% approve of the Supreme Court's job. Now, Democrats overwhelmingly disapprove of this court by 80%. But independents disapprove of the court, and that's twice as large as the share that approves of the court. Of course, Republicans, 69% support the court. People understand that the court has given too much power to the president. Nearly 45% of Americans think that court decisions have given the president too much power. And more than 38% think recent decisions have been about right, but that is in the minority. We also have seen that most Americans say that the president should not be able to fire members of the Federal Reserve Board, and we'll talk briefly about that later, 52%. On immigration, a majority, 56% of Americans agree with the court's recent decision that all children born in the U.S. should be citizens, regardless of their parents' immigration status. Now, I've got to pause there. That's only 56%. It is a majority, but that's what the 14th Amendment says. And this parallels the shameful vote. Four justices bought Trump's theory, his cockamamie theory, that the 14th Amendment does not protect children born in the United States to undocumented parents. That's scary that now that only 56% of the American people believe that. So we've got our work cut out for us. But in issue after issue, this poll shows that the American people are skeptical of this court, oppose many of its decisions. So my takeaway is that Democrats need to run against the Supreme Court. They need to target these conservative decisions as both contrary to the Constitution and out of step with the American people and the three appointees of Trump. Now, I want to add one caution here as a constitutional scholar. We need to remember that the American people, when it comes to minority rights, and especially the right to protest and express views that the majority disagrees with, we don't want a court that follows the popularity polls and denies those constitutional rights to those who are controversial, who are outsiders, who are resisting and protesting. So we've got to keep that balance that when it comes to individual constitutional rights, it is the minority that needs the protection of the Constitution.
5: Mm-hmm. Well, Steve, you've already talked a bit about the divisive nature of the Supreme Court on issues that shouldn't be controversial. And in fact, you referenced the 14th Amendment birthright citizenship case. Talk to us a bit more about this business of the way in which the court is divided.
9: Yes, you know, it's very important to take a few minutes on this because it goes to the heart of our constitutional republic. And it's another example of throwing over originalism by this conservative majority whenever it suits them. The 14th Amendment says that all persons born or naturalized in the United States and subject to the jurisdiction thereof are citizens of the United States and of the state wherein they reside. It says all persons. This amendment was meant to overrule the dreadful Dred Scott case that denied former slaves and their descendants citizenship. The court reversed that. Unfortunately, in this case, Trump v. Barbara, only by a 5-4 ruling did they find that the 14th Amendment does protect those children born here to undocumented persons. What's really scary is that the dissenting opinions led by Alito and others, they treated the phrase "and subject to the jurisdiction thereof" as a loyalty oath. They said these babies do not have loyalty to the United States because of their parents' undocumented status. It is a dangerous doctrine that was weaseled into these dissents, but bought by, in that case, three of the justices. It's a dangerous proposition, and it means that they're not resting, that we are going to have to continue to face this Supreme Court in its current iteration. And that can come by looking at reforms such as age limits, term limits, and all the rest. I had been skeptical of those reforms. I'm taking a harder look at them. The problem is that when one party comes into power and packs the court, then the next party that can pack the court in their direction. So those reforms are going to take serious examination.
7: This is Attorney Michael Smith. I'm here with my former law partner, Jim Lafferty, and we're speaking with our co-host, Steve Rohde, who's now on the other side of the microphone, or really with a different hat on. He's our guest. He's a constitutional scholar. Steve, the Supreme Court term ended on June 30th. Was Justice Ketanji Brown Jackson's third year on the court? She hasn't been shy about her opinions either. Can you tell us about what she's thinking, her person on the court, what she seems to be fighting for?
9: Yes. When the history of the Roberts Court is written, separate chapters need to be devoted to the three dissenters, Elena Kagan, Sotomayor, and Ketanji Brown Jackson. I really encourage listeners to go back and read some of the dissenting opinions by these three courageous women progressive judges. They speak in plain terms. They break down complex legal concepts so that everybody can understand them. And they are speaking truth to power. They are the ones citing precedent. They are the ones relying on stare decisis. They are the ones that are upholding separation of powers and the role of Congress and their own power of the court. It's such a difficult time when you face this supermajority, which can even lose one vote and still have a five-member majority. And leading that effort is Ketanji Brown Jackson, finishing her third full term. She speaks both with erudition and passion in her dissenting opinions. And she's done it in one area that I want to draw some attention to today, and that is how laws that Congress passes should be interpreted. The majority has refused to consult legislative history in statutory cases. The legislative history consists of the materials produced by Congress during legislative hearings, committee reports, conference reports, and the like. Jackson is spending a large part of this term urging her colleagues to care about what Congress was actually trying to do in a statute rather than just answer the question for themselves. So you can see if they can ignore congressional history, then this supermajority can impose their own policy choices onto laws in the name of interpreting them. Now, what originalism does with the Constitution, textualism does in the case of legislation. So textualism is kind of the Goliath that Jackson is using her slingshot against. Textualism, again, emerges in parallel with originalism, early decisions by Scalia and others. It's marked by a focus on statutory language and text and presumptions of how Congress functions. But when it comes to any ambiguities, instead of looking at those congressional materials, the history, the conference reports, the committee hearings, the majority takes advantage of that ambiguity to infiltrate their own policy decisions as if they were a super legislature, as if they were sitting as separate senators with absolute power over the law. Scalia's textualism began in the 90s. It was an outlier then. In the ensuing decades, Justice John Paul Stevens, David Souter, and Stephen Breyer were forceful advocates against it. And they cited legislative history and considerations of congressional intent. But in the Obama era, not only did Scalia bring his conservative colleagues on board, but there was a sea of judicial retirements. Coming-of-age textualists began to be appointed to the lower courts. So they began developing opinions using textualism. Fortunately, Jackson has her colleague in Sonia Sotomayor. She has issued a series of separate opinions emphasizing the importance of looking at what Congress really intended. She wrote three major majority opinions when she could gather a majority for that viewpoint. Then Jackson entered the court and kept up that effort. Too often, the court has closed its eyes to context, enactment history, and legislative goals when assessing statutory meaning. This term in the tariffs case, even though the majority struck down his tariffs, Jackson went out of her way to add a separate concurrence in the multiple opinions to object to how her colleagues were speculating needlessly about the meaning when they could have looked at Congress. So I'm spending a few minutes on that because I think it's another way of seeing how the progressive dissenters are trying to recenter judicial analysis in Congress. It is the people's branch. It was purposely put in Article 1 of the U.S. Constitution. We've got to see how judges, these conservative judges, are rewriting laws to express their own political viewpoints. It's a dangerous angle, but it also puts the lie to Chief Justice Roberts. He got confirmed by promising the Senate that he was calling balls and strikes. He was just an umpire. And that has been, in 20 years, proven utterly false. It was a calculated effort to get a Republican lawyer on the court, and he's been marching through the agenda of the Republican platform. Fortunately, we at least have these three articulate, outspoken dissenters, and I think in the history of constitutional law, they will be seen as having held the line to a time when their views prevail again on the Supreme Court.
5: Well, you've already mentioned Trump versus Slaughter, their decision, the court's decision in June of this year. In that decision, Trump versus Slaughter, the court gave Trump broad power to fire commissioners on what used to be called independent federal agencies. So Trump immediately got rid of all the commissioners, for example, on the Elections Assistance Commission. Tell us about this.
9: Yes, I wanted to discuss this because even with just about 2 weeks' time, the Trump administration immediately seized on the Slaughter case and has now entirely dismantled the Election Assistance Commission, which I'll talk about in a moment. So in Slaughter, it was an FTC Democratic nominee. Purposely, I think, setting the stage for this challenge, Trump fired her without cause. He didn't cite a cause. He said, "You are not aligned with the views of my administration. You are fired." He did that across the board in several administrative agencies. And now, with this 6-3 majority, his tactic has been ratified by the court. Now, some people may see these as very theoretical decisions, rather lofty and not affecting real people, but it's the opposite is true. Our administrative agencies across the board have developed through bipartisan administrations as the centers of experience, expertise. The staffing of these agencies, including the FTC, often the staff members survive from administration to administration, regardless of the party in power. They've given stability to America's regulation of industry, clean water, clean air, and the like. And this has now been all thrown asunder by this court. And if you are doubtful that it's going to affect the American people, just look at what Trump did. Immediately after the Slaughter case, he fired Thomas Hicks and Benjamin Hovland, two members of the Election Assistance Commission selected by congressional Democrats, and he, quote, accepted the resignation of a Republican member, Christy McCormick. The board has no other remaining members. Its fourth commissioner resigned in the spring. And the White House crowed about Trump now exercising his brand new expansive powers. They said that Trump reserves the right to remove individuals who, quote, may not be totally aligned with the important task of securing America's elections and ensuring every legal vote is counted. Well, this came to fruition last week when Trump gave his national address. Now, he talks about fraud and he talks about safe elections. He dismantled the Election Assistance Commission. Now, many people may or may not have heard of this. This is different from the Federal Election Commission. The Election Assistance Commission was established by Congress in 2002 after the famous Florida recount episode with the hanging chads that marred the 2000 election. It's generally viewed by election administrators as an important federal ally and a guardrail for ensuring smooth elections across the country. For years, it has drawn criticism from Republicans. But according to its website, the commission guides states in ensuring they meet voter requirements, oversees testing and certification of voting systems, and disperses funding to help meet requirements. That commission is now leaderless, even as Trump complains about the risk of fraud in this election. So it's very important to recognize that right away we have a perfect example of the use of this overarching absolute presidential power, contrary to what Congress has dictated. Michael Waldman, president and chief executive of the Brennan Center for Justice at NYU Law School, said that the termination deeply concerned in light of President Trump's relentless efforts to try to interfere in elections. And out here in California, Senator Alex Padilla, Democrat and top member of the Rules Committee, which has jurisdiction over elections, and Joe Morell, a Democrat of New York, called the firings illegally and politically motivated. They said that Trump continues to double down on his efforts to erode trust in our elections, undermine independent oversight, and further his administrative's attempts to take over elections. Americans deserve elections that are safe, secure, and run free from political interference, not overseen by partisan loyalists and election deniers beholden to Trump.
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9: Well, let me say it right back to you. 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You just go to muckrack.com. There's a page of Stephen Rohde's articles and book reviews and the like. It's the best compendium of them. And as well, you will continue to hear me here and on the Lawyers Guild show back in Los Angeles. I think it is the role of independent media to speak truth to power. You guys have been doing it for the over 20 years this program's been on the air, and it's an honor to do it with you.
5: Well, thank you, Steve. Thank you especially for your participation today as a guest here on Law and Disorder.
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7: A dozen years ago, two professors from prestigious universities, Martin Gillens and Benjamin Gage, conducted a study of decision-making in our government. Their conclusion was a bombshell, destroying as it did the myth that America is a majoritarian democracy. Their conclusion, in the most widely cited quote from their study, was that, quote, the preferences of the average American appear to have only a minuscule, nearly zero statistically non-significant impact on public policy, end quote. So who decides the policies of the government? Not us. It is the economic leaders, the business interests, and the organized lobbies that call the shots. The American people, by and large, are way to the left of their government. However, they are ignorant of the true record of the Congress people who claim to represent them. What can be done about this? Our guest today is longtime movement activist Felice Gilman. She is part of the Network for Voter Education, a nonpartisan effort that has created an internet tool called yourreprecord.org, which people can look up and see the true record of their congresspeople who so often say one thing and do another. Felice Gilman, a hearty welcome to Law and Disorder Radio.
10: Well, thanks very much. I'm really excited to be here and to talk with you about what I've been working on.
7: Well, we're happy to have you here, Felice. Can you tell us what actually got you started on this project?
10: Sure. I have been a longtime Palestine solidarity activist and live in the Mid-Hudson Valley, where we have a very active community that works on that issue. And the Gaza genocide caused me and my fellow organizers in the Middle East Crisis Response and the Hudson Valley Palestine Coalition to look much more closely at our congressional representatives. We felt intense frustration, really, with our congressman, Pat Ryan, who everyone around me who was not focused on the issue of Palestine looked at him as a progressive, told me that he was such a good representative and so forth, but he consistently voted to support Israel. And we started doing some research. It took a lot of work, even though all this information is public, but it's all disconnected, it's all in different places, it doesn't, you have to be constantly going back and finding to find it. But in any case, we learned that he had received hundreds of thousands of dollars in contributions from AIPAC. And we learned he had made two AIPAC-funded trips to Israel. And then as we started to look into this, we found that he was not so great on other issues either. So I'll get to that in a minute. But the big question for us was, how did this guy manage to wear the progressive mantle? How did he do that? He's a very, very good politician. He's a veteran. He's good looking. He's very well spoken. He has very good constituent services. And he says almost all the right things to people about veterans, about the environment, about affordability. And it's how his constituents tend to see him. But what our research showed us something different. He spent 5 years in Army intelligence as an officer in Iraq from 2005 to 2009. And after that, he spent 2 years working as a subcontractor for Palantir in Afghanistan. And then he co-founded a company run by former intelligence analysts to provide data analysis and training and field support to the intelligence community, the Department of Defense, and so forth. And then he went to work for a company that did data mining. So none of that really sounded much to us like a progressive. It sounded more like somebody who was helping to construct the deep state. So his progressive cred came from he had a short tenure as the Ulster County representative, and he instituted a pilot guaranteed minimum income program, which ended up not being made permanent. Most of his constituents, I think, really didn't know what he had done. Of course, we said his record on Israel and Palestine had been dismal. I mean, he had voted, for example, to sanction the International Criminal Court. He wouldn't sign on to any efforts proposed to stop arming Israel or to defend the civil rights of Palestinians. His record on Israel and Palestine had been dismal. I mean, he had voted, for example, to sanction the International Criminal Court. He wouldn't sign on to any efforts proposed to stop arming Israel or to defend the civil rights of Palestinians. But he also

0: to the editor finally led him to rejecting AIPAC contributions and voting to block weapons to Israel. So this took huge amount of research and effort. And closely following his votes and following the money was so important, and making it public was so important. So what we thought is, it shouldn't be that hard. This is all public information. And our aim with this network for voter education is to make it much, much easier to hold your representative accountable on issues that are important to working people. That's what got us started and what led to this project.
1: I wonder, Felice, what does, I assume there's a website, and what does the website itself consist of, and who maintains that website?
0: The website is called Your Rep Record. So YourRepRecord.org. We're not affiliated with any campaign or political party or advocacy organization. It's a project of a group of us organizers in the Hudson Valley, and we have a fiscal sponsor called Empowerment Works. And that's really what's behind it. We don't take advertising. We've just begun accepting some contributions to support the work, but not from anybody who's not an individual, only individuals. So all the data comes out of public disclosures. It's just that they're so hard to find and keep updated and collate. That's the background of the website. We have some real talent in the technology side of it. So it was done, coded and put together but everything is, all the data is verified. You can go back. If you see something that you want to know more about, you just click through and you can go back to the original documents and so forth. But we start by looking at one standard to score every member of Congress, which is, do they put their constituents' interests ahead of the corporate PACs, the lobbying money, and the party machines? And the truth is, nobody's going to score 100% because money is so much embedded in our politics, it's just impossible. But we're believers in what I guess I would call radical transparency. People need to actually be able to see what's happening and make up their own minds. It means that we won't shave the numbers to reflect a particular political point of view. I mean, you might love AOC, for example, but she's been a little behind the curve in supporting legislation to force the disclosure of dark money in elections. So is that worth knowing? Yeah, because you can then say to her, you have to do more. You have to do more.
2: Well, we would. But before I ask you why you chose these 12 issues to monitor, I wanted to ask you what they are and also ask you to please repeat the website.
0: Okay, sure. The website is called yourreprecord.org, YourRepRecord.org. And it looks at 12 issues in depth. It looks at Palestine and Israel, that's where we started, and we can talk more about why, but that's where we started. Immigration, war and foreign policy, healthcare, housing and affordability, labor, reproductive rights, LGBTQ plus rights, justice and civil liberties, climate, democracy and voting rights, and money in politics. Those are the areas we chose. How did we choose them? However people identify themselves politically, a lot of the labels, I think, are used to control people rather than to illuminate things. When you ask them about what they care about, I think many of these issues that we're focused on are at the top of the list. So, think healthcare, housing, immigration, the climate,

0: that maybe reproductive rights or LGBTQ rights. And then there are some things that people don't think much about, but they really need to because they underpin everything else that the government does. And that's war and foreign policy, democracy and voting rights, and right at the top of the list, money and politics. So those three things are probably what's most important to understand about what's going on in Washington and why things happen.
1: One of the domains that you list, of course, is the Palestine-Israeli issues. And where does it rank among those 12, by the way, on the list? And do you really think that this is one of the 12 issues that most Americans consider when they're going to the polls?
0: No, I don't think it's one of the issues that most Americans consider, although more Americans are starting to think about it and starting to understand how it plays into everything. Because really, how can you honestly represent your constituents if you're squandering their taxes on a genocide? How can you do that? Who is paying you to make those decisions? Palestine and Israel is the moral issue of our time. But beyond that, as we're seeing right now with the current US attacks on Iran, supporting Israel on their attacks on Palestinians is a direct path to a wider war. And this empire has been bleeding working people in the country in endless wars. So, I mean, let's say like Korea, Vietnam, Afghanistan, Iraq, and that's just to name a few because I left off all the small countries that we have invaded and attacked. But it's the direct path to war. So we have four bases in Jordan, four in Israel. These are military bases, seven in Kuwait, three in the United Arab Emirates, one in Qatar, one in Iraq, two in Bahrain, three in Oman. We spend $3.5 billion to support Israel, but we spent $33 billion since October 7th. And absolutely, that's not even talking about this year, which is going to be well over 50 billion. So we're talking about a huge amount of money that could be directed to the needs of the American people. So I don't think it's an outlier to grade people on how they stand on Palestine and Israel. Because as long as we keep arming Israel, we will be in this quagmire in the Middle East.
2: So, Felice, who is the information really for? Give me some examples of how you might use the information.
0: Sure. Well, I mean, first of all, it's for anybody who wants to use it because it's free. But I mean, who do we think will use it? Community organizers, who we already have seen a little of that in the Hudson Valley, writers and journalists. So, you know, we've been trying to push it out a little bit to some bloggers, voter education groups, and actually, I think political campaigns can use it for research. So, I think anybody who would like to see some change, but doesn't have the kind of time to do the research. But I mean, you know, you might think this is a little nerdy, but I would love to do this. We have a tool on our website that just lets you see how you stack up compared to what your congressperson actually does. And I think this might be an eye-opener to some of my friends, for example, who love their current congressperson. Should Congress formally thank ICE agents for their immigration enforcement work? Yes or no, or you don't want to answer it. You can agree or not agree with my answers, but we'll see how I stack up here. Should Congress formally thank ICE agents for their immigration enforcement work? I say no. Should Congress cut Medicaid funding as part of a bigger budget and tax package in order to try to balance the budget? I'm going to say no, because just to be aware, the one big beautiful bill included $600 billion in Medicaid cuts. Should Congress require the withdrawal of U.S. forces from Iran? So again, the War Powers Resolution. The answer is, for me, is yes. Should Congress impose sanctions against the International Criminal Court for issuing arrest warrants against Israeli leaders. Congress has voted on a bill that would do that, and I'm going to say no, they shouldn't. Should Congress roll back the Washington, D.C. police reform laws on the use of force? Again, that's something Congress is considering. No. Should Congress restore collective bargaining rights to federal workers that the executive orders have removed? Yes. Should Congress block California from setting its own vehicle emission standards, which are stricter than many states and the country? Yes, they should not. Should Congress ban transgender girls from competing in school sports consistent with their gender identity? No, they shouldn't. Should doctors face criminal penalties if they don't provide life-sustaining care to infants born during attempted abortions? No, they should not do that. And should Congress permanently classify all fentanyl-related substance as drugs which have mandatory minimum prison sentences? And truthfully, I don't know the answer to that, so I'm skipping it. Should Congress override DC's decision to allow non-citizens to vote in local elections? I don't think they should. And should Congress block the Consumer Financial Protection Board from regulating digital payment applications? And the answer for me is no. So let's see, then I can see the results and put my representative in, who is Pat Ryan. Pat Ryan and I were in agreement only 64% of the time. We agreed on 7 of the 11 issues. We didn't agree on immigration because he thanked ICE agents for their enforcement work. We didn't agree on sanctions on the criminal court because he wanted to impose sanctions on the criminal court. And he wanted to roll back the DC police reform, and he wanted to override their decisions to allow non-citizens to vote in local elections. So that's it. That's an example. I mean, when I look at it and I think, he really thanked ICE agents? What? Or he really voted for sanctions against the International Criminal Court, which upholds international law? Seriously? So that's a tool that lets everybody see how their congressperson stacks up in the party.
1: Well, one of the things you look at, if I were to look at it, was being money and politics. So let's assume I went on the website and I did just that. I measured my congressman by money and politics. How might I then use the information that I gleaned from doing that?
0: Okay. One of the things to do is just go and click on the money and politics tab, which will show you where his funding has come from. In addition to not being willing to sponsor much of the legislation that would make it clear where the money was coming from to fund campaigns, he has raised $4 million in outside spending, which is called dark money. He has 6 major corporate contributors. They haven't contributed huge amounts, but they have contributed. And I can also see that he has received over $400,000 from pro-Israel PACs, from AIPAC, the DMFI, the Joint Action for Political Affairs, and another sort of strange group that's used to hide AIPAC contributions, the Maryland Association for Concerned Citizens. So hammering his constituents talking to him about receiving this kind of funding and actually knowing what it is has been very important, because he has made part of his campaign statements that, you know, he doesn't get money from corporate PACs, or he doesn't take money from AIPAC or whatever. He hadn't said he didn't take money from AIPAC, that he doesn't take money from corporate PACs. We made this very public, you know, he's now had to reject it. So I think it's really very important. But I would actually rather take a different example, if you don't mind. Take a look at West Virginia. So here's this very poor state, very, very poor state. They have only got 2 representatives. Their representative has one of the worst records of in Congress of voting for the things that we are talking about in terms of the things that her constituents need. In fact, you know, we know that more than half how many people are living in poverty in West Virginia, about 20%, a quarter of the children are living in poverty. 20% of the households receive welfare payments, and that's all of SNAP payments. That's all on our website. But she has hundreds of thousands of dollars in PAC contributions from real estate builders, real estate investment, apartment action, apartment building people. The money that she has raised by PACs far exceeds the money that she has raised from anybody else. Why is this woman not representing her constituents? Because she's being paid not to.
2: Felice, how do you pull this data? How do you get it all together? Where does it come from?
0: Okay, well, I mean, there is tons of public data because going back to even maybe before Watergate, Congress did pass a lot of laws that tried to encourage transparency and so forth. And many of them, the Supreme Court just gutted, like Citizens United gutted the law that limited campaign contributions. So, but they still have to be reported. But the problem is it's scattered everywhere. There's Government Track US, which looks at bills. There's the FEC filings. There's something called CapitalTrades.com. That tracks what kinds of stock trading is going on. Congress people are required to file reports of paid travel scattered everywhere. The thing that we did in this website was just find ways to bring the feeds from all of those public filings into one place.
1: Felice, if you would repeat slowly again the name of the website, and encourage people to use it, and then we thank you because I'm afraid we are now out of time.
0: Well, okay. Thank you. I really appreciate the opportunity. The website is yourreprecord.org. So yourreprecord.org. And yes, please encourage people to use it. You can find out how to communicate with us on the website. Let us know what you find useful. Let us know if there's something that's missing. We would love to hear from you.
1: Well, Felice Gelman, we thank you so much for the work that you're doing and for joining us here today on Law and Disorder.
0: Thanks very much for having me. It's a really wonderful, you do wonderful work.
1: And I thank our listeners for joining us here today on Law and Disorder. And I urge you all to visit our website, lawanddisorder.org. 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

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Good evening, greetings, radio listeners, internet radio listeners, wherever you are, however you are listening. My name's Carson Young. I'm the host of the program here each and every Monday night, playing music. You just heard music from San Diego's own Charles McPherson, from 1964's Bebop Revisited, released on Prestige, and featuring Carmel Jones on trumpet, Barry Harris on piano, Nelson Boyd on bass, Albert Tootie Heath on drums, rest in peace. We heard If I Loved You, and ahead of Mr. McPherson, we heard music from Thelonious Monk off of 1957's Brilliant Corners, featuring Sonny Rollins on tenor, Ernie Henry on alto, Clark Terry on trumpet, Oscar Pettiford on bass, the great Max Roach on drums. We heard Baluzar. Ahead of that, music from Dexter Gordon off the 1965 LP One Flight Up. And featuring Donald Byrd on trumpet, Kenny Drew on piano, Niels Henning Orsted Peterson on bass, Art Taylor on drums. We heard the track Coppin' the Haven. And there's still a lot more great music to come here in the second half of the program. Before we get to it, why don't we just take a moment to talk about KNSJ. 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After this, it's Stomping Grounds with DJ Tim Piles, local music, local Southern California music. That's from 9 to 10, and from 10 to 11, it's Monochrome Fixation with DJ Paul Giorgettis. If you're listening live on a Friday, pardon me, if you're listening live on a Monday night, that's the Monday night lineup. So stay tuned. Good stuff. Right now, we're going to get back into the music. And we're going to hear something off of this Reincarnations 2024 release of the groundbreaking 1960 Charles Mingus Candid Recording Sessions, Candid Records Recording Sessions. We're going to hear Body and Soul, Take Two by Mr. Charles Mingus. And it's right here on 89.1 KNSJ, Descanso.

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6: 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Bah, bah, bah. Yeah, it's on KNSJ 89.1 FM, Descanso, California. 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That's your best bet.

Where do you hang out? It's Stomping Grounds. We're all about music from Southern California, San Diego, TJ, and Orange County in that order. Mostly in the middle of all that, San Diego. Coming up on the show, Blue Park Suites, Find Me Falling, Slightly Stupid, Tristan Brooks, Lead Pony. How about Kitty Plague? Sorry, It's Over. What else? Well, you'll just have to wait and see. We kicked it off with Blair Gunn, Sounds of Liberation. They're playing a big tour with Sweeping Promises, the You Say I Romanticize tour. It's two local bands, Intermission and Blair Gunn, opening that show for Sweeping Promises at the Casbah. That's Wednesday, September 16th. We heard their latest single, Sounds of Liberation, Blair Gunn. Right now, it's 10 Bulls. You can catch them at the Casbah. Yeah, Saturday, they're going to be there. If you hear this on Thursday, you can go. If you hear this on Monday, it just happened. Yes, Casbah, Saturday, 10 Bulls, Lead Pony, The Film Company, Davina Jasso. The band is back. This is their second full-length record. It's titled Ominous Anonymous, and it's coming out on vinyl exclusively first, and then it'll be available on streaming and all those other places that most people listen to music. But get it on vinyl for the full analog experience. Casbah Saturday. We'll play some Lead Pony coming up in a little bit. But right now, 10 Bulls, Best in Show. It's on Stomping Grounds.

Faux Fur Misconceptions, July 29th. They'll be at the Music Box with Dolphins on Acid and the Resonators. We have the Navy training dolphins in San Diego Bay. I wonder if they've ever given them acid. Maybe the band's on to something there. Before that, Just In Case, The Good Fight, new song. They formed in southern New Jersey in the 2000s. Guitarist Adam and drummer Brian. They toured the East Coast for a decade and relocated to San Diego. They are a trio featuring local music scene a veteran, Brian Gower, on bass. Just In Case, The Good Fight, new song. All right, right now, Blue Park Suites. I just booked them at the Casbah Wednesday, September 2nd with Loudmouth, Payback, and Associates. And they'll be opening the show, Blue Park Suites, with Those Eyes on Stomping Grounds.

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The summer's on the

New music from Obi, Legends, studied under the tutelage of Bradley Knoll of Sublime before he passed away. They are Legends, and that track features Wiz Khalifa and G Love, Backseat Driving. Slightly Stupid, go visit their bar, The Harp, in OB, Ocean Beach, California, if you're a fan of the band. Find Me Falling before that, Valhalla Rising. Oh man, they're bringing some like hair metal vibes or something there. So I was into it. I like it. I've now played the two tracks they've sent me. And in the meantime, I also booked them at the Casbah Monday, August 31st. A Face With No Name, Find Me Falling, and Leisure Twins. I believe I'm playing the other two bands a little bit later on in the program. Okay. Right now, my boy, I love this kid. I really do. He reminds me so much of Jeff Buckley. I believe that's a great thing, a good thing, and it's awesome. All the above. Tristan Brooks with Show Yourself on Stomping Grounds.

time to get local with Tim Piles and Stomping Grounds. Bah, bah, bah. Yeah, it's on KNSJ 89.1 FM, Descanso, California. That's East County, San Diego. And streaming at knsj.org. That's your best bet.

Kitty Plague with The Mandalorian. Yes, it's Comic-Con weekend. Comic-Con is awesome. I've been spending a bunch of time there. I played that track because they are featured as the local highlight at the San Diego Strike Force versus Tucson Sugar Skulls. That's Friday, July 24th, 7 p.m. Front Wave Arena. You either have a chance to go or you missed it, depending on when you heard this. The San Diego Strike Force indoor football team has been featuring local bands. This is the final one. It's their Comic-Con edition event, and I haven't been yet to Front Wave Arena, but thank you, Kitty Plague. I love you. Before that, Lead Pony Factory. It's their latest single, and yeah, Casbah this Saturday, or last Saturday, depending on when you heard it. Ten Bulls, Lead Pony, The Film Company, and Davina Jasso. Right now, another band I helped book at the Casbah. This is Wednesday, July 29th. Lucius Arthur and Accident with this artist. Sorry, it's over. Gotta go. It's on Stomping Grounds.

Time to get local with Tim Piles and Stomping Grounds. Bah, bah, bah. Yeah, it's on KNSJ 89.1 FM, Descanso, California. That's East County, San Diego. 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That's your best bet.

San Diego surf rock, El Gato, from the Tourmaliners. That is the title track from their upcoming fifth studio album. It's going to get a worldwide release in early October of this year via Pacific Records. Before that, A Face With No Name, Foresight. You can catch them Monday, August 31st at the Casbah, A Face With No Name, Find Me Falling, and Leisure Twins. It's only $10 at the Casbah. I'll be playing Leisure Twins before the show ends tonight. But before we get to that, I have I Will Die With This Jean Jacket On. The track is Too Bright from the forthcoming LP Hang From a Cloud. This is the solo moniker of Jim Blaha. He's known for fronting Minneapolis band The Blind Shake. Swami John Reese did an album with him a few years ago. This is coming out on Swami Records. He recorded the entire album in analog isolation using a quarter-inch tape machine in a cinder block basement. So I guess Swami John Reese is not on these recordings, but it is on his label. So that's local enough for me to San Diego. I Will Die With This Jean Jacket On, Too Bright. It's on Stomping Grounds.

Time to get local with Tim Piles and Stomping Grounds. Bah, bah, bah. Yeah, it's on KNSJ 89.1 FM, Descanso, California. That's East County, San Diego. It's streaming at knsj.org.

I do talk about the Casbah a lot, of course, because I do help book shows there. But, you know, Soda Bar's amazing. Ken Club's amazing, although their shows go a little late. You've got the Banshee, you got the Bancroft, you got the Tower Bar, you've got the Till 2 Club, you've got the Black Cat Bar. I mean, what else am I forgetting? Well, Belly Up, of course, Music Box. There's all kinds of places to support, and they all support local music. That's the cool thing, local to San Diego. So thank you for listening and supporting local music. I am Tim Piles. I'm the Local Pile on Instagram. If you're a band and want to reach out for a show, possibly, hit me up. Hit me up. It's that easy. Get into my DMs. What do they say? Slide in? Okay, whatever. Do what you want. Right now, I'm going to tell you that DJ Peanuts, again, was our music bed. Just can't get enough. Right there, though, we did end, basically ended the show with Leisure Twins Cover Up. Just met the band. They relocated from, where? L.A. or San Francisco? Bay? Maybe it was the Bay Area. Anyway, excited. They're a local band to San Diego now, and I just booked them at the Casbah. Love their 80s sound. Leisure Twins Cover Up. You can catch them Monday, August 30th, or Monday, August 31st, excuse me, A Face with No Name, Find Me Falling, and Leisure Twins Casbah, $10. You heard all three of those bands tonight on the show. Was that intentional? Maybe. All right, so we're going to leave you with ENC 13. Known these guys for a while. Gosh, they were kids then. They're grown men now. But they have new music, and they're definitely inspired by Blink-182. I don't blame them for that. That band had a huge hold on San Diego for many years. There's a reason they're that big. I'm Tim Piles. Thanks again for listening. ENC 13, Inc. 13, all night long. This has been Stomping Grounds. Go to a local show, buy their merch.

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2: Welcome back to Never Mind the Whiplash, a show dedicated to the heaviest and the gnarliest of tunes. I knew I had to bring the bone-crushing heat tonight once I got the art for this week's episode from the incredible Faith Murphy, and there was no way I wasn't going to deliver a roster of tunes that complemented the beautiful work that she sent over. So let's kick things off. This is Exhumed with Fester Forever.

That was Exhumed with Fester Forever, Trash Panda with Valley of Junk, Torso with Eating Scraps, Devourment with Heaving Acid, 200 Stab Wounds with Defiled Gestation, and Autopsy with Hole in the Head. Coming up next, we got Made Out of Babies with Herculoid.

That was Made Out of Babies with Herculoid, Guttural Slug with Ulcers in the Flesh of Thought, Suffocation with Prelude to Repulsion, Lust Hag with Stifled Glare, and Cattle Decapitation with The Carcass Derrick. This is only gonna keep getting heavier, so next up, Sanguisuga Bug with Skin Cushion.

That was Sanguisugabog with Skin Cushion, Black Tongue with Second Death, Ripped to Shreds with Eight Immortal Feasts, and Mortality Rate with Sandman. This is that part of the night where I want to remind everybody that KNSJ is entirely community funded. We're able to do what we do over here because of you, the listener. And if you're able to, pop on over to knsj.org and click that donate button. I hope you've enjoyed tonight's lineup. I absolutely had a blast curating this one, in particular because I knew I had to absolutely bring you some of the gnarliest tunes, and I had to live by my own mission statement. I'm going to close tonight out with a song I'm going to dedicate to my buddy Kendrick Eaton. This is Chained to the Bottom of the Ocean with Hole in My Head, and I will see all of you back here in the pit next Monday night.

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guided by voices. I am a scientist. Before that, Robin Trower with About to Begin. Gene Geedy was David Bowie. The Beatles with Paul McCartney working on take four of Oh Darling. Wild Billy Childish, actually just Billy Childish, but under this guise, he has about 20 guises that involve the name Billy Childish.

Oh, we heard Joe Strummer's Grave, Bo Diddley with Nursery Rhyme, and the Dantes' Dragon Walk. I'm DJ Jules. Hope you are enjoying the rock show. Getting back to it with the Rolling Stones.

Each day is Valentine's Day. Elvis Costello with My Funny Valentine. Cortez the Killer, the Neil Young song, was performed by Will Oldham under the name Bonnie Prince Billy, which he likes to use. Cayucas gave us Cayucas. Soho did Hippie Chick with the beautiful Johnny Marr guitar thing, beginning it and ending it. Lennon with Power to the People, and the Stones, Paint It Black. I'm DJ Jules. So glad you've joined me for the rock show. I got another fun song, Peter, Bjorn, and John.

thanks so much for being with me on the Hydrogen Jukebox. This is The Smile, Don't Get Me Started. Josephine Oren with Sister Green Eyes, ZZ Top, instrumental, Asleep in the Desert, and Peter Bjorn and John with Nothing to Worry About. Gonna leave you with one last piece by Guadalupe Plata, and I'll see you next time.

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Our theme music is Time is Tight by Booker T and the MGs. Good morning to each and every one of you. Diane, Anna, and I are producing the show and very happy to be with you tonight. Tonight's Monday night, and we have a handful of excellent shows for you. In tonight's program, we would start with a Ralph Nader Radio Hour, with Ralph Nader in conversation with Judge Andrew Napolitano on Gaza, Palestine, and Trump. Then Alistair Crook on Yemen's Red Sea and Iran. Then Scott Ritter on Ukraine and Russia. Then Jammu Sundaram on Asia and the End of Alliances. Then Trita Parsi on U.S. miscalculating on Iran hasn't stopped. And then the Tom Hartman Show. These shows are educational, informative, and a tool for community organizing. 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

0: Hi, everybody. This is Something's Happening at Midnight, and this is the Ralph Nader Radio Hour. I'm Anna Kunkin. Tonight, we get to hear Ralph speaking with Judge Andrew Napolitano about two of Ralph's abiding concerns, the death undercount in Gaza and the impeachment of Donald Trump. Then, Ralph responds to some of your listener feedback. Judge Andrew Napolitano is a former Superior Court judge, a syndicated columnist, and host of the Judging Freedom podcast. Judge Napolitano has taught constitutional law and jurisprudence at Delaware Law School and Seton Hall Law School. And he was Fox News senior judicial analyst from 1997 to 2021. He is the author of several books on the U.S. Constitution, including Freedom's Anchor, An Introduction to Natural Law, Jurisprudence, and American Constitutional History. Okay, let's get started.
1: Stand up, stand up. 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
2: Welcome to the Ralph Nader Radio Hour. My name is Steve Scrovan, along with my co-host David Feldman. Hello, David.
3: Hello, Steve.
2: And our producer, Hannah Feldman. Hello, Hannah.
4: Hello, Steve.
2: And of course, we have the man of the hour, Ralph Nader. Hello, Ralph.
5: Hello. This one should interest you. It deals with, again, Judge Napolitano's view of the huge vote undercount of deaths in Gaza and why the press is not reporting it. And again, why the Democrat leadership in the House is against impeachment, just the way Trump is, but for different reasons.
2: That's right, Ralph. Our featured guest today is Judge Andrew Napolitano, whom Ralph has known since 1970, when Judge Napolitano was a Princeton student moderating a debate between Ralph and William F. Buckley. He says it was a draw. I'd like to know more about that. Today, these two old friends are going to talk about two of Ralph's abiding concerns, the death undercount in Gaza, and the Democratic Party's reluctance to call for Donald Trump's impeachment before the midterms. That's the first half of the program. In the second half, we're going to dive into the mailbag, and Ralph is going to respond to a bunch of your comments in our recent episodes featuring Celinda Lake, Dean Baker, Pratap Chatterjee, and Omer Bartov. So stay tuned for that. Your name may come up. As always, somewhere in the middle, we'll check in with our relentless corporate crime reporter, Russell Mokyber. But first, here comes the judge. David?
3: Judge Andrew Napolitano is a former Superior Court judge, a syndicated columnist, and host of the Judging Freedom podcast. Judge Napolitano has taught constitutional law and jurisprudence at Delaware Law School and Seton Hall Law School, and he was Fox News' senior judicial analyst from 1997 to 2021. He's the author of several books on the United States Constitution, including Freedom's Anchor, An Introduction to Natural Law, Jurisprudence, and American Constitutional History. Welcome back to the Ralph Nader Radio Hour, Judge Andrew Napolitano.
6: Happy to be here with you, Ralph.
5: Andrew, let's touch on two taboo subjects here in terms of the main media. The vast death undercount in Gaza continues to be ignored. They use the qualified health ministry of Hamas for their figure and go no further. As a result, they're still talking about under 75,000 deaths since October 7th, 2023. But in fairness to the health ministry, if you ask them, what's your criteria? They say, these are known people with names. We don't go any further. But we cannot count the tens of thousands under the rubble. Most of Gaza is rubble. There's no rescue machinery possible. They don't take into account 5,000 babies born every month until recently into the rubble. And they don't take care of the related effects of no food, water, electricity, fuel, shelter, health care, medicines, and so forth. And if we go back to almost 2 years ago in the prestigious medical journal Lancet, they had it at almost 200,000 and said it was a conservative estimate. And people who've done casualty estimates around the world say that the ratio of related deaths from the violent deaths, the Hamas figure of violent deaths from bombings by Israel, is anywhere from 3 to 13 times. So it's quite clear that when experts in explosive damage, like Professor Paul Rogers out of Bradford University in England, in April of 2025, he said the TNT equivalent of the Israeli bombardment, bombs, artillery, et cetera, equaled 6 Hiroshima bombs. And now it's over 8, maybe 9 Hiroshima bombs. And he said it's much more lethal because these are targeted precision killings of mass civilians without shelter, any kind of protection whatsoever, and without health care, dying from their wounds if they don't die immediately. Now, I have talked to reporters from the New York Times, Washington Post, Wall Street Journal, and say all we have to go on is the Hamas figures, which are now still under 75,000. I said, well, you know how to do investigative reports. You know how to piece things together. Talk to the American doctors who spent weeks in Gaza, some of them almost killed, in crumbling hospitals serving the injured. Talk to the UN agencies. Talk to the international relief groups like Doctors Without Borders. Talk to some academics. You know how to piece it together. You don't have trouble estimating the deaths under Assad in Syria. You say 500,000. You don't give a basis for that, but you use it. The same with Ukraine or Sudan. So with that background, Andrew, what is your take on all this? Because if you have a reasonably accurate figure or range where it can be a low of X and a high of Y, you'll have more intense military, diplomatic, and civic pressure to get the humanitarian aid in to stop the bombings and to push for a resolve of this longstanding conflict over there that's affecting the United States in so many ways in terms of freedom of speech, public budgets, and all the things you've talked about on your program.
6: Well, we're talking about intellectual honesty amongst the mainstream media with respect to the Netanyahu regime and what it has been doing. There is no intellectual honesty. The mainstream media in the United States is controlled by the lobby. And the lobby, of course, is the Israeli and American donors who control the media and control the government. Our friend Pat Buchanan famously referred to the Congress as Israeli-occupied territory. The same may be said about the mainstream media. You're not going to find these true numbers about Gaza articulated anywhere other than in the alternate media, where, like on my program, Judging Freedom, we cite that Lancet article all the time. The Lancet article, unless it's been updated, is about a year and a half old, so that number's got to be over 200,000 by now. But don't expect intellectual honesty from the mainstream media, because anybody who tries it will be looking for a job.
5: You know, it's just what you say. If the shoe was on the other foot, you think the media would allow the reporting of a low undercount? It's like the UN agency put out a report that the Israeli snipers are deliberately targeting children and babies in Gaza. And there was also another wonderful article by Nicholas Kristof on mass rape of Palestinian prisoners in Israeli dungeons. And the New York Times reported both of those, but they didn't do any editorials, just like they did no editorials on the war crime with the pager explosives in Lebanon.
6: Right. Good
5: point. If the shoe was on the other foot, they would never do that. So I've talked to honest people, you know, like Gideon Levy, and he said, well, you know, Ralph, they're horrific enough. Well, would that operate if someone tried to say that only 600,000 Jews were killed by Hitler instead of 6 million?
6: I don't know Gideon Levy, but that's not an appropriate answer. The job of the investigative reporter is to report truthfully, not to try and make some sort of a political point. But these reporters and editorialists who work for entities that are owned by or substantially influenced by the lobby are not being intellectually honest. Their goal is to advance the political narrative of the Netanyahu regime rather than, like, say, my friend Max Blumenthal, who's a quintessential example of the opposite of what we're talking about. Max risks his life to report accurately on these types of things. But there was a time when reporters for mainstream media were filled with people like Max. Now there's no one there. Nick Kristof did write a great piece. I saw that piece and I applauded him for it. But the New York Times should have commented on it and written about it over and over again because it's profound. It just caused a kerfuffle in Tel Aviv and Washington for 2 or 3 days, and then it was off the front pages.
5: I think, Andrew, there's something else working with the Honest Press, because I invited Amy Goodman on the show to discuss this. She doesn't talk about impeachment. She had Al Green on a few days ago. He was the first to go for impeachment, and she didn't ask him any questions. She doesn't do the death undercount, although, you know, she's had one guest on years ago, but she doesn't touch that. And she said all kinds of devastating reports from Gaza. Jeremy Scahill and Ryan Grimm, they're very honest. They won't talk about the death count. So here's what I think their problem is. They're afraid of people saying, oh, you're worse than the Hamas terrorist estimate of 75,000. You must be anti-Semitic. That's what they're afraid of being accused of that. That's my guess. What do you think? These are honest journalists and you know them.
6: Yes. Well, you know, being accused of being anti-Semitic is just an occupational hazard in this business when you're being intellectually honest. And we've all been accused of this. This is a standard political technique by the lobby to tarnish the intellectual honesty of the speaker. You just have to deal with it and say the answer to that is no and hell no. I'm making my judgment on the basis of what people do, not on the basis of their religious affiliation. If I criticize Pope Leo for something, does that mean I'm anti-Catholic? I mean, this is just ridiculous. But this anti-Semitic allegation has been out there for generations and tossed around whenever a person tries to speak with intellectual honesty about the public policy of the Israeli regime and the genocide that it is perpetrating in Gaza and elsewhere, and the land thefts in the West Bank and in Lebanon. You know, you could go on and on and on and on and on. Because people like me have independence, because I have my own program, I don't worry about that. But a lot of other people do worry about it because they have mortgages to pay and mouths to feed. So they have to be careful what they say. But I do agree with you, Ralph. It's hard for me to find something you and I disagree on. But I agree with you on the analysis here. It's a very sad state of affairs, which is why it's very important for the alternate media to be out there and to keep being intellectually honest, let the chips fall where they may.
5: The irony is, because you know history, Andrew, is a deadly anti-Semitism is Netanyahu against Arab Semites, Palestinian Semites. And Jim Zogby, who founded the Arab American Institute, and I'm sure you know him, gave a lecture at a Israeli university over 20 years ago called The Other Anti-Semitism. And we had a civil debate between two Jewish American and two Arab Americans on one of our websites. And they agreed that such a thing as anti-Semitism against Arab Americans and Arabs in the Middle East, which is the other anti-Semitism. It's not just verbal. It's not rhetoric. It's deadly fire from F-16s and artillery tanks. So this business of anti-Semitism, if you're against the Irish, they don't call you anti-Gaelic. If you're against Germans, they don't call you anti-Aryan. If you're against Russians, they don't call you anti-Slavic. So why don't they just say

0: anti-Jewish. Why are they using anti-Semitism? Because they want to tarnish anybody who criticizes the Israeli genocidal state of Netanyahu with the Nazi regime. What's your view of that?
1: Well, I agree with you 100%, in part because what you say is historically accurate, in part because I have been accused of that myself. You just got to let it roll off your back, say no and hell no, and be as intellectually honest as you can. But this is a very serious issue. This is not an academic debate, and this is not just a debate amongst journalists. It's a very serious issue because the American public needs to know what's going on. It needs to know what's going on so that it can make informed decisions at the ballot box. And a major time for those decisions is coming up just in 4 months. So the American public needs to know what the American taxpayer dollars have been used to fund and what Trump has financed, notwithstanding his recent so-called, I don't even know if he actually said it, so-called attacks on Netanyahu personally. Some of this has resonated, as you know, with Democrats in the Congress. There was a recent vote on denying all funding to Israel, and about 100 Democrats in the House voted in favor of it. Of course, nearly all the Republicans voted against it. Thomas Massie was one of the proponents of it. And a lot of young people in America, whether you call them socialists, social democrats, Democrats, libertarians, progressives, are totally fed up with the Trump policies on Israel. A recent Washington Post poll, now it's a broad question. It doesn't ask about Israel, it asks about the war. 69% oppose the war. I mean, that's an extraordinary negative number for an incumbent president to have to endure.
0: Certainly, especially since most of the media pushes the other viewpoint. It's a tribute to the common sense of people who draw their own conclusions. You know, an Israeli official once said candidly that in Europe, when they are criticized, the Israeli regime, they shout Holocaust. And in the United States, when they're criticized, they shout anti-Semitism. Meaning, in effect, when they don't have any arguments, they don't have any evidence to advance, they use that defamatory phrase. Anyway, I'm glad we parsed this more than it's usually parsed, and to give people the information to return the charge and say the real anti-Semitism supported by U.S. weapons and tax dollars is the anti-Semitism against Palestinian Semites. And you can go to Jim Zogby, Zogby, and get his speech called The Other Anti-Semitism. Let's talk about impeachment. That's another no-no. I said the other day, Andrew, that Chuck Schumer, Jeffries, and Trump are all on the same side. They're against impeachment for different reasons. And Jeffries is shutting down the Democrats in an unreported determination from signing on centrist Democrat John Larson's House Resolution 1155 with 13 carefully drafted articles of impeachment against Trump. And so he's only had two or three signatures, not even from his own delegation, because Hakeem Jeffries is saying, we don't want to talk about impeachment. He said to a reporter when asked, he said, quote, I don't want to get ahead of that discussion, end quote. You don't want to get ahead of that discussion, Hakeem? You got over 85% of the Democrats, maybe 90% for impeachment, 66% of independents for impeachment, over 85 or almost 90% of the Democrats for impeachment. You even have the bar of the city of New York, Andrew, a corporate lawyer-dominated bar with two white papers on Trump's executive power abuses, one released in December, one in March, and the conclusion in March was, quote, immediate impeachment of Donald J. Trump. That was their recommendation. Funny, the New York Times didn't cover that. That's a very influential bar association, as you know so well. What's the reason here?
1: I think the reason for Congressman, or I guess Minority Leader, I'm not sure what his actual title is, Hakeem Jeffries, is he wants to wait until January when he believes he'll be the speaker and the Democrats will have the majority, and then he's going to hand the impeachment over to Jamie Raskin. Now, Congressman Raskin is a former professor of constitutional law who, as I understand it, has done copious research and is prepared to commence the impeachment investigation as soon as the committee is organized in early January. That's the only reason I can think of. If they don't want to jump the shark, so to speak, they want to wait until the House has a majority. If there's some other reason, if they honestly don't think there are impeachable offenses here, well, then they're being irrational, overtly political, and without credibility at all. I can understand why they want to wait. However, if I were in the Congress, I would sign that resolution. That's just the way I am. But I can understand wanting to wait until Congressman Raskin is the chair of the House Judiciary Committee.
0: Well, the other argument on behalf of the Democrats is impeachment is very popular. It's a great mobilizing movement. As you know so well from your books on constitutional law, Andrew, impeachment articles often raise bread and butter issues. For example, the impeachable article that evokes the Take Care Clause to make sure that the laws are faithfully executed deal with all the destruction of the health, safety, and economic benefits programs in the federal government, environment and auto safety and other bread and butter type issues. So the argument, progressive Democrats who are for impeachment is saying, this is a great organizing tool to get people excited, to get them to turn out to vote, not to get them to stay home as 7.1 million Biden Democrats in 2020 stayed home in 2024. And above all, it gives the answer to millions of Democrats who say, what's the Democratic Party stand for anyway? We don't know what it stands for. It's in disarray. It's in wishy-washy. It's not courageous against the greatest tyrant by far that ever lived in the White House. So that's the other argument. And I think it's a much more powerful argument because the Democrats haven't even learned from Gingrich and put out a contract for the American people, weaving together only improvements in their livelihood and in their freedoms that resonate with people, including conservative families who want many of the same things for their children. Where do you come down on the tactics here for November? They may be cautious, but they may not win.
1: I agree with you. Listen, I am not a Democrat, as you know. I'm a libertarian. And much of what the Democrats will try to pass, if they control either House of Congress, I would probably vote against, but not on these issues involving the tyrant in the White House. On these issues, I'm 110% with you. And the only way to stop the tyrant in the White House is for the Democrats to take control of the Congress and move immediately on impeachment. You should have Congressman Raskin on. You'll have a very sophisticated constitutional conversation with him. You'll find him agreeing with our mutual friend, Bruce Fein, and me on all of these issues. The difference between Congressman Raskin and us is that he can do something about it. I mean, he is about to become, if the Democrats take the House, the second most powerful person in the House of Representatives after the Speaker when he becomes the chair of the Judiciary Committee. But to the extent that conversation about impeachment will energize voters to vote for Democrats in the fall, if for no other reason than that, that's a good reason to mention it now. That's a good reason for Democrats to sign Al Green's or the other fellow, I forget his name, Larson, their resolutions. But I understand Speaker-to-be Jeffrey's willingness to hold this in abeyance. But you make a very, as you always do, Ralph, a very compelling political argument as to why they should raise it now. It'll get those 7.1 million Biden voters out to the polls.
0: Well, it's more pernicious in terms of the internal politics of the Democratic Party. As you know, Jamie Raskin is part of the leadership, and he was leaning toward having a shadow hearing, which no one can stop him from having as a ranking member of the House Judiciary Committee, on impeachment. And he scrapped it because Jeffrey said, we don't want to talk about impeachment at all. And then when we invited him to attend our second symposium on Capitol Hill on impeachment, which occurred on July 22nd, he said no, when we had every indication, because Bruce Fein, as you know, is a friend of his, that he would appear. So this is a big story for the press that they're not jumping on, that Jeffries is shutting down the overwhelming number of House Democrats who want impeachment. And he's using every lever to isolate Congressman John Larson, who is in a tough race and a primary in Connecticut. And he's in a district where the Democrats overwhelmingly are for impeaching and removing Trump. Describe the Trump dictatorship. Yeah, it isn't any more authoritarianism. He's ruling by executive order, the way fascists overseas rule by decree, destroying the separation of powers and checks and balances and violating every law that might stand in his way. And he's enabled by the six injustices of the Supreme Court in the case Trump versus U.S. that says you can't bring a criminal case against the sitting president for official duties. And then they didn't define official duties, as Justice Sotomayor eloquently pointed out in her dissent. Give us your read on the status of Trump constitutionally and legally.
1: Well, the immunity Supreme Court decision that you just mentioned is truly one of the worst ever produced by a Supreme Court. I mean, it ranks up there with Dred Scott and the Japanese exclusion cases. It's just horrific. It's a political document, but it is the law of the land, this case, which has unleashed Trump to disregard laws, to disregard the Constitution, to disregard treaties. So he starts whatever wars he wants. He kills people on the high seas without any due process whatsoever. He imposes tariffs, as he recently did earlier this week, in defiance of an accurate Supreme Court opinion, in my view, that only Congress can impose taxes. He doesn't care about treaties. He doesn't care about international law. You mentioned earlier, he doesn't care about basic laws that people have relied on for their sustenance, for their health care and their food. I mean, his behavior has simply been tyrannical to the nth degree. Look, he's been impeached twice, both times for, compared to what he's done in the second term, a pittance. What he's done in the second term is absolutely and utterly profound. He has failed to take care that the laws be enforced. He has failed to abide due process. He has failed to protect the right to free speech. He has failed to protect the right to privacy. He has failed to seek congressional approval before starting wars. He has ordered murders on the high seas. I mean, this is a long litany with which you and Bruce Fein and certainly Congressman Raskin and Congressman Green and Larson are familiar.
0: What's amazing is he openly boastful about it. In July 2019, he said, under Article 2, I can do whatever I want as president, exact words. And then in January of this year, he said, in his view, there shouldn't be any elections in November. And then when he was asked by the New York Times, what is he obligated to obey, you know, like the Constitution and federal law and treaties, he said, my only restraint is my moral conscience. So he does the work for the Democrats. He's the easiest president to impeach you could ever conceive, because every day he gives them impeachable offenses, boastfully and open. Look what he's done with ICE in cities in the United States. Those are becoming his stormtroopers.
1: Yes, they are. They are stormtroopers. They're killers. The whole Department of Homeland Security, which has become like the president's domestic, as you say, stormtroopers, shouldn't even exist. Ralph, I've enjoyed our chat. I apologize that I have to go. I have another commitment in about 2 or 3 minutes, and I have to be able to log on to it.
0: Before you leave, any of your books you'd like to have our listeners read?
1: You know, my latest book, which is about a year and a half old, is a treatise on natural rights called Freedom's Anchor: An Introduction to Natural Law Jurisprudence in American Constitutional History. We looked at every Supreme Court opinion that expressly accepts the concept that our rights come from our humanity and expressly rejects the concept that our rights come from our humanity, and we analyzed them. It's 400 pages long. It's an academic book. There are 2,000 footnotes. The footnotes comprise the universe of everything written on natural law in the English language. I'm very proud of it. That's my most recent work.
0: And the title, once again, before you leave us?
1: Freedom's Anchor: An Introduction to Natural Law Constitutionalism in American History.
0: Thank you very much. We've been speaking with Judge Andrew Napolitano, who was a trial judge for many years, before he became a prime communicator and the author of many books, including those on constitutional law. Thank you very much, Andrew.
1: Thank you, Ralph. God bless you, my friend. I hope to see you soon.
0: Thank you.
2: We've been speaking with Andrew Napolitano. We will link to his work at ralphnaderradiohour.com. When we come back, Ralph and the team will discuss some issues of the day and respond to some of your listener feedback. But now let's check in with our corporate crime reporter, Russell Mokyber.
3: From the National Press Building in Washington, D.C., this is your Corporate Crime Reporter Morning Minute for Friday, July 24, 2026. I'm Russell Mokyber. The Trump administration has moved sharply away from charging companies over the wrongdoing of employees, recently closing a string of criminal investigations with lenient resolutions or no charges at all. That's according to a report in the Wall Street Journal. In matters involving Alibaba, Eagle Bank, and Abbott Labs, the department declined to charge companies even when prosecutors thought executives or managers were involved in the wrongdoing. In those cases, the department didn't charge any individuals. The Justice Department this year dropped its long-running prosecution of Turkish state-owned bank, Halk Bank, for allegedly evading U.S. sanctions on Iran. And last year, the Trump administration dropped charges against Boeing. The aerospace giant had been set to plead guilty to misleading air safety regulators, but instead paid a $243 million fine and received a non-prosecution agreement. For the Corporate Crime Reporter, I'm Russell Mokyber.
2: Thank you, Russell. Welcome back to the Ralph Nader Radio Hour. I'm Steve Scrovan, along with David Feldman, Hannah, and Ralph. Now we're going to dive into the mailbag and respond to some listener feedback. All right, from last week's show, which featured David reading the 10-point program Robert Reich thought the Democratic Party should follow to win the November midterms, we got a number of responses. One from longtime listener Don Harris, who posts just about every week about small donor donations being the key to reforming the political system. And so this is what Don Harris says. He says, another useless offer of a winning strategy for Democrats. They already have a winning strategy. They are one half of one big money party that wins every election. And here's his idea for reform. He wants you, Ralph, to organize citizens to demand small donor candidates and enforce that demand with our vote starting in 2026. He feels in just a few election cycles, we can elect small donor candidates and purge the big money politicians and interests from our political process. He wants you to help form a nonprofit media conglomerate selling shares for $100 each. The shares can only be owned by citizens and no one person can own more than 10 shares. These shares can only be sold for $100 as the purpose of owning the shares is for ordinary citizens to control the media and not to make money on the value of the shares. He says just 6-7% of the 150 million voters investing in one share would total $1 billion and could be just the tip of the iceberg. Think of all those radio stations that would be carrying the Radio Hour. What do you think of that plan, Ralph?
0: Well, I admire your persistence, Don Harris. But first of all, there's a difference between a strategy and agenda. A strategy is the means to an agenda. And your small donor is a strategy. It's not an agenda. It's a hope that it will produce a good agenda. And we were focusing on the agenda. Basically, the kind of changes for the better in the livelihoods and life and freedoms of the American people and their posterity. The second is, I used to agree with you when Bernie Sanders broke ground, as you know, and raised over $200 million in his first presidential campaign from small donors, averaging about $28. But then the Republicans discovered the same treasure, and now they have a lot of small donors. And I'm sure you wouldn't agree with these small donors for the Trump Republican Party. So you have to face up to the reality that small donors don't necessarily mean big democracy or justice, although they're certainly preferred to giant Musk-type millions of dollars of corporate PAC money. And then the other thing is, you know, you keep saying this can be done and $1 billion can be raised. Why don't you take the lead? Why don't you see if you can create a committed group in your community as a test case, because we all know, you know, I remember years ago, you'll appreciate this, Steve, somebody wanted to write a book on the New York Yankees, and he went to publishers and he said, look, there are 3 million diehard Yankee fans. Think of the market. And the publishers say, they may be diehard Yankee fans, but it doesn't mean they're going to read a book on the Yankees. So why don't you test it yourself, because you have such a strong belief in what you're saying, instead of just throwing it on the table here. And you might realize that some of your friends are not as generous as you think they should be, either with their time or money. But thank you for your input.
2: And Ralph, I just want to follow that up with a similar comment from an earlier show when we spoke to progressive pollster Celinda Lake a few weeks back. And it addresses a similar complaint about the Compact for America.
4: This is absolutely essential. First of all, is raising wages. And we all talk about the cost of living, the rising cost of living bills, et cetera. The biggest answer to getting affordability for American families is to get wages up. And of course, the federal minimum wage is just over $7 an hour. It's absolutely absurd. So we need to raise the wage. We should be talking about capping prescription drug prices or limiting prescription drug prices. The VA negotiates 399 prescription drugs. We can't figure out how to get Medicare to negotiate 10. Adopt the VA price list. This is not rocket science. Capping utility prices, making sure that data centers cannot dump utility rate increases on their voters. The most bipartisan issue out there right now is data centers. So their equal pay for men and women, still an issue for people. Women still paid less, even though their families are relying on those two incomes because nobody can make it on one income anymore unless you're Musk. So there are a lot of proposals out there. Medicare for all, testing off the charts. Healthcare has been taken away from record numbers of voters. And we often say things like voters lose their healthcare. People don't misplace their healthcare. They misplace their keys. They get their healthcare taken away from them. And that's what's happened here. So Democrats need to lay out 10 concrete proposals and run on them. We have the critique of what's going on. We understand what's happening to real people's lives. The third leg of the stool is offering our alternative, and a concrete alternative that people can pass on to their friends and family, that people can hold us accountable for. And the last of the 10 proposals on the contract needs to be something about campaign finance reform. We have to get corporate money out of politics, or our system will continue to be rigged against us and rotting from the middle.
2: This is from listener Richard Bartholomew. And he says, this 10-point progressive compact for America needs substantial revision. Several proposals conflict with fiscal reality or with the political environment we're actually operating in. He says, to start, it's unclear how anyone proposes to increase Social Security benefits when the program already struggles to fund existing obligations. And he says, the federal minimum wage is also a questionable federal priority. Most blue and purple states have minimum wages that significantly exceed the federal minimum. And he says the proposal to tax the super rich also ignores the current political landscape with Donald Trump as president. There's no viable path to raising income taxes on high earners. The real key to taxing the wealthy is taxing capital, not labor. Historically, the founders supported taxing property to fund national defense. Today, roughly 80% of defense spending is financed by taxes on earned income rather than wealth or capital gains, an imbalance that deserves this attention. So what do you think about that critique?
0: Well, Richard, the last point you made is extremely accurate. There's a huge discrimination on earned income compared to unearned income, which is basically selling stocks and using money to make money, which has a lower tax rate, as you know. It's taxed at 20% maximum for capital gains, selling stock in companies like Tesla or ExxonMobil. And if you earn that money, you may have to pay a tax rate of 38%. And that's why private equity is so dominant, because they use money to make money. They have huge tax benefits, deductibles, and they can overwhelm competing forces that are based on going to work every day, earned income. As far as the minimum wage, a lot of states are still at the $7.25. Others have raised it to 10, 12, 14. Very few have it to where it should be now, which is at least $17.50 per hour. And so that's why the federal minimum wage was established in the first place, to make sure that states don't have a race to the bottom or try to compete to businesses. Come to our state, we have a low minimum wage compared to your wage, say, in California or Massachusetts. On Social Security, look at the data that Congress and John Larson has brought together. He was chair of the Social Security Subcommittee of the House Ways and Means Committee for many years when the Democrats controlled the House. And he thinks that if you lift the cap, which is now about 180 some thousand that's subjected to Social Security taxes, to all the higher income people. In other words, there's no cap. If you make $2 million, you pay Social Security taxes on it. That can pay for increasing Social Security cap, which is now about 180 some thousand that's subjected to Social Security taxes, to all the higher income people. In other words, there's no cap.

0: describe as the moment at which Zionism, which was a movement that sought to liberate and emancipate Jews who were a minority and a persecuted minority in Europe, becomes a state ideology that is increasingly ethnocentric, violent, and expansionist. And the rotten fruits of that we see today.
1: It's from Richard Curtis. He writes, "What Bartov seems not to want to admit is that nothing went wrong. This is simply the logic of Zionism from its beginnings, manifesting what it always wanted. Molly Crabapple has put this well. Just consider the difference between the words immigrant and colonists. There had been centuries of Jewish immigrants in Palestine, but the Zionists were not immigrants. Immigrants move into an existing society. The Zionists were and have always been ideological colonists. They have no desire to coexist with their local population. Their goal has always been the domination and destruction of the local population. They are colonists. Zionism is simply an evil ideology, the ideology of colonialism. Nothing has gone wrong. We are just witnessing the full logic of Zionism." And Molly Crabapple is the author of a new book about the Bund, which was a Jewish organization that was against Zionism.
2: In Europe, right?
1: Yeah.
2: Well, you're right to make out the point that these are not settlers, they're colonists in the West Bank. And historically, they did go to Palestine in order to have their own state. And there was a conflict between the early colonials who wanted to coexist and the more hardline, eventually dominant Zionists who wanted to expel the Palestinians from their lands. So you're right on that point. But I wouldn't criticize Omer Bartov on this. That's what he says went wrong, is what you're pointing out, that they wanted to come and dispossess the Palestinians by force and seize their lands. So I think you're right on the use of language, colonists instead of immigrant or settler, but not with defaulting Omer Bartov, because that's what his analysis is based on, even though he may not use your words.
3: The next comment on the Omer Bartov show is from listener with the handle Sarah. They say, "I was looking forward to this interview as another Israeli voice for peace and hope. Unfortunately, I sense too much hope on the part of Mr. Bartov. He never seemed to acknowledge the Hannibal directive or the possibility of Israeli collusion in the October 7th events. I see a far darker future for the Israeli regime. How can anyone believe at this point that these psychopaths can be reformed?" I'm using that word judiciously, as does Norman Finkelstein. "Who could responsibly trust the Israelis ever to abandon their sadism, lust for power, and racism? I find Migo Pellet a far more realistic and therefore useful voice. Having lived on a kibbutz close to Mr. Bartov's home, I witnessed in 1968 Israeli soldiers laughing about, quote, one bullet, two kills, unquote. Today, 60 years later, you can buy a t-shirt with that slogan and a drawing of a pregnant Palestinian woman. How do you reform that?"
2: Well, Sarah, you make some very good points. There are Israeli human rights groups and reservist groups like Breaking the Silence who would agree with your description of the dominant genocidal, the dictatorial Netanyahu regime. And what happened on October 7th has never had an official investigation in Israel because Netanyahu has opposed it. There have been some resignations based on negligence by some in the military, in the government, but no disclosure. And I've often said that how could the most sophisticated multi-tier border defense apparatus based on technology, human intelligence, spies, informants inside Gaza, people watching 24 hours a day, young Israeli soldiers and reporting back that disturbing things were happening, being ignored, and Netanyahu admitting that he got a copy of Hamas's plans a year before. And how can all this be put together without suspecting at least the Netanyahu, who is in political trouble, under prosecution for corruption, huge demonstrations against him for trying to usurp the independence of the Israeli judiciary, wanted the usual distraction that foreign powers and our country have done. And what better than to drop the border security and allow the Hamas fighters to come in? So that deserves an official investigation, as

0: Many members of the independent Israeli press, including the newspaper Haaretz, have been calling for. The Hannibal Directive, I think people who don't know what it is, it means that if enemies of Israel are holding Israelis hostage or they're rushing them in vehicles back to Gaza after October 7th, they'll blow up everything to kill the fighters, even if it involves people in Israeli houses held hostage temporarily by Hamas on October 7th. And that accounted for some of the 1,150 fatalities that day and the day after. And there are Israeli families who, in their mourning, have accused the Israelis of, in effect, blowing up the vehicles and blowing up the homes, regardless of the presence of Israeli citizens there. It should be noted that of the 1,150, some of them were Bedouins and migrant workers from abroad. Almost 400 of them were Israeli soldiers and police who were killed that day, and the rest were civilians. This can hardly compare with the hundreds of thousands of deaths of babies, children, mothers, fathers, civilians, completely defenseless in Gaza since October 7th.
1: Now, a few weeks back, we did an interview with Pratap Chatterjee about the corruption in the Trump administration, as they outlined in the Corporatch report, MAGA Inc. And a longtime listener and commenter who goes by the handle SH is saying something here, Ralph, that dovetails very nicely with your discussion just now with Andrew Napolitano. And SH says, okay, so now we know even more about Trump's corruption. Put that all together with all the other impeachable offenses he has committed and continues to commit. The question is, what are we going to do about it? As pointed out, he's making all this money because his name is on it, and his position as president gives him the power to reward his quote-unquote investors. Once he is no longer president, the bottom will fall out of all of it, and he knows it, which is why he's proceeding lickety-split to amass as much as possible before the Trump name isn't worth spit. Facts on the ground, as they say. So the question is, can we get him out now, or do we have to wait until 29? Remember, even though he would be replaced in 28, he would still be president until January 29 with all the powers of the office. So it seems to me our job is to convince Congress to impeach him as soon as possible. Tell all the candidates running in 26 that we will not vote for them if they will not pledge to do so. The sooner, the better. I have a feeling you're going to agree with that, Ralph.
0: Yes, SH, well said, very compressed. When an arsonist is burning down one apartment building after another in a neighborhood, you don't have the head of the fire department say, now is not the time. We have to wait for the right time, which is what Hakeem Jeffries is saying. And so he has to be impeached ASAP because people are suffering in the tens of millions. The country's endangered. The country's being weakened. Our laws are collapsing. Our Constitution is being shredded by the most multi-corrupt tyrant that ever resided in the White House. And he boasts about it. He doesn't keep it secret, like Nixon tried to do. So impeachment now happened to have been the conclusion of the corporate lawyer-dominated Bar Association in the city of New York. I mean, there you are. They documented it with footnotes, and the mainstream press didn't pick it up. But around the country, there's tremendous support for what you're saying. Impeach him now. And even if they don't have the votes now, you build to a point where he does something so totally crazy, jeopardizing the Republicans even worse than they're being jeopardized in the November elections, that enough Republicans choose their political survival over their fealty to Donald J. Trump in violation of their oath to uphold the Constitution and the congressional separation of powers.
2: When you watched Trump's speech, I don't know if you did, but at one point it just felt so natural after he presented this phony evidence of voter fraud and foreign interference. It just seemed that I was waiting for him to say, and so until we can guarantee safe and honest elections, I'm invoking the Insurrection Act and canceling the midterms. How far away are we from that? And what would the reaction be?
0: Well, I'm glad you raised that, David, because people mocked this speech of his because it's so depraved, demented, full of fabrications that even the mainstream press tore it apart immediately. There were three articles in the New York Times on one page taking it apart. but even the networks who are often afraid of Trump suing them and threatening the local stations' licenses, some of them took it apart right after the presentation by Trump. And I agree with their descriptions of the fabrications that were involved and the phony assurances of foreign interference and the insecurity of honest elections. I mean, look who's talking, right? I mean, he's trying to steal the election by a speech like this. And the tool, as you say, David, is to invoke the Insurrection Act, which will allow the U.S. to flood the local precincts and take over the local machinery in the states that may swing the result. And he's perfectly capable of doing that. In January, he said they didn't think there should be any elections in November. His dangerously unstable personality knows that he's got to block the Democrats from even winning one house in the Congress. And I would say that it could be considered likely that he will invoke the Insurrection Act if he polls the Republicans in the Senate and they don't say, that's the ultimate impeachable act, Mr. President, don't do it. That's the only thing that might stop him. But don't bet on any backbone by enough Republicans in the Senate, even though they may lose some of their seats by not standing up to Trump.
2: We should have Bruce Fein on to explain to the audience why it's so dangerous for the Department of Homeland Security to be able to kick open doors based on administrative warrants. I think most Americans don't understand what an administrative warrant is. And the labeling of Antifa as both a domestic and foreign terrorist organization, and how those two are, I think, very much related.
0: Antifa is not an organization at all. It's just an anti-fascist position taken by millions of people in our country. They're trying to find the stereotypes, just the way Hitler had to have stereotypes in order to attack and distract the population from his crimes, as well as Trump doing the same thing. Trump is looking, with the help of Rubio, to create a sinister, organized threat to humanity called Antifa. Rubio's not getting anywhere with our allies. They think it's absurd, and even the press thinks it's absurd. But it shows how desperate Trump is to find a stereotype that he can target, because targeting immigrants is not enough, given his sinking polls and the prospects for November for his party.
2: If Antifa is a domestic terrorist organization, he signed an executive order saying so, doesn't that give the police and maybe even ICE the authority to detain anybody suspected of being an Antifa sympathizer without having to go before maybe even a judge, right?
0: Well, I think the federal judges would overturn this kind of arrest and inadequate warrant.
1: Ralph, the Department of Homeland Security was created in the wake of 9/11. Andrew Napolitano on our show earlier just said he was all for abolishing it. Would you be for abolishing the Department of Homeland Security?
0: Well, I don't like the word abolish. You have to replace it. It does have important functions. You know, we can't have open borders for pollution, for contagious diseases, for, let's face it, criminals that want to come over with illicit products and contraband. And it goes the other way, too. You know, a lot of U.S. weapons go down there illicitly into Mexico. So I don't like to use the word abolish. You have to replace it. Oh. You have to basically replace it with a definable mission, accountable standards, and criteria for who's going to lead it, other than toting up to tyrant Trump and his bigoted hatred against immigrants.
1: But we didn't even have it 25 years ago. So what did we do before that?
0: Well, we had the parts of it. For example, we had the Coast Guard is under the Department of Homeland Security. So they were separate agencies, and it was Senator Joe Lieberman who led the fight to put it all under one umbrella, which was very unfortunate.
2: What they used to do is presidents read intelligence briefings entitled Osama bin Laden intent on flying airplanes into buildings. So it was just Homeland Security was created because they needed an excuse for 9/11. They wouldn't own the mistake that they made.
0: Well, it was obviously an attempt to concentrate power further in one department that could be controlled rather than eight or nine different agencies.
1: This next listener comment comes from our interview with economist Dean Baker, responding to Ralph's statement about Rick Scott when he was elected governor of Florida. And in that, Ralph, you said he, Rick Scott, was rewarded by Florida voters and elected governor of Florida before he became a U.S. senator. Once again, showing the voters are not doing their homework. This is widely publicized in Florida, his company's defrauding of Medicaid. Now, a listener who goes by the handle TCL says, Ralph, I wish it were as simple as Floridians not doing their homework in electing Trick Scott governor and then U.S. senator. Everyone knew about his upcoding scam at Columbia prior to their merger with HCA. The only thing we didn't know was who called off the dogs. Who told the FBI to stop investigating him? My guess, it was his business partner, then Senator Bill Frist. He's the only one with the clout to do so. As for winning the Senate election, that is easy to explain. The Broward DEC and Bill Nelson's campaign failed to screen the ballot design, which was flawed and cost Nelson 10,000 votes

0: the exact amount Trick Scott won by.
1: Well, that seems to be an accurate description, except I don't have the documentation on Senator Bill Frist from Tennessee at the time, but he got away with it. Rick Scott, he became governor and then became senator, and then he became the senator in charge of campaign finance for the GOP in the U.S. Senate. He even tried to become Senate Majority Leader. The sheriff never caught up with Rick Scott, and he is off and running again with the prediction that he's going to be reelected easily because of the feeble Democratic Party in Florida.
0: Thank you all for your questions and comments. Keep them coming at RalphNaderRadioHour.com. I want to thank our guest again, Judge Andrew Napolitano. For those of you listening on the radio, that's our show. 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
0: Our theme music, Stand Up, Rise Up, was written and performed by Kemp Harris. Our proofreader is Elizabeth Solomon.
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0: You have just heard Ralph Nader speaking with Judge Andrew Napolitano about two of Ralph's abiding concerns, the death undercount in Gaza and the impeachment of Donald Trump. 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My name is Anna Kunkin. 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
1: 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Let's continue the program with an interview with Alistair Crook, former British diplomat in the Southwest Asia, SWANA, its colonial given name is Middle East, author, director of Beirut-based Conflicts Forum, advocating for dialogue between political Islam and West, by Glenn Diasen, professor of Russian international affairs at the University of Southeastern Norway. With focus on geoeconomics and Eurasia, Russian foreign policy, host of the Greater Eurasia podcast on the topic of Yemen's Red Sea siege as a new front in Iran war from 27th of July.

0: We are joined again by Alistair Crook, a former British diplomat and expert on the Middle East, and I would highly advise to read his Substack, a Conflicts Forum. And thank you for coming on. What I want to discuss with you is actually, yeah, some of the articles you've been writing, as I really want to unpack what is happening now in East Asia, because the war on Iran, it appears to be, well, a real powder keg. That is, the war is widening. It's expanding, with many of the conflicts being quite interconnected. We see, of course, Iran, Israel, the Saudi Yemen component. We see now attacks on Saudi oil from Iraq. We have a possible conflict now between Iraq and Kuwait, crisis in Lebanon, Syria, possibly regime change in Bahrain. One looks that it could even be a possible Iran-Ukraine component now, as we see Iran might even start to strike EU energy projects across the Middle East, because they see Zelensky as being managed by the West. So in short, the US appears to have started something that will be very difficult to put back together. I was just wondering, how are you reading this situation in terms of this, I guess, spiraling out of control?
1: Well, you know, you've hit the nail on the head. I mean, you know, mildly on flame at the moment, but it is on flame throughout the region. And Trump and his attack on Iran is responsible for this upsurge in, if you like, conflicts and destabilizing. They are, as you say, all interlinked, but they also all have separate agendas. This is what makes it impossible now, in my view, for the United States to get an agreement with Iran. I mean, there are other reasons too, but I mean, it's become a really complex matrix of interests and agendas, which, you know, before it was a binary, you know, negotiation between Iran and the U.S., and now even Trump is saying, well, in future, now we've got to have the Houthis. Remember, it wasn't so long ago, he said, well, we've got to have Hezbollah. Hezbollah called me up, and I said, do you have to join in the talks? I mean, that's a joke, of course, but, I mean, it all sort of underlines the complexity. So if you start with the most complex part or the most complicated one from U.S. perspective, it will be Yemen. And what happened, just to give a little background to your listeners, if that's all right, is it really, there's been a ceasefire underway with Saudi Arabia, and also there has been a siege by Saudi Arabia of the Houthi and Sa'ala part of Yemen for more than 10 years. Siege on ports and airports. And of course, the Houthis strongly resent and object to this. Well, what triggered it all was that they had prepared the delegation to go and attend the funeral commemorations for the assassinated supreme leader in Iran, and were invited, and the Iranians sent a civil airliner to Sana'a Airport, were sending a civil airliner to Sana'a Airport to collect the delegation to go and attend the funeral. Saudi Arabia said this was against their siege, so they bombed the airport, Sana'a International Airport, to prevent the plane landing. In fact, the plane did land at Hodeidah, and the delegation went to Iran and returned. And as a consequence, then, we're on the verge of, closely on the verge of war between Yemen and Saudi Arabia. So that's really why it came into being. And so Yemen then declared, rather along the Iranian lines, okay, siege for siege. You've imposed for 10 years a siege on us. We impose a siege on Saudi Arabia. And that meant effectively the closure of the Red Sea to the ports of Saudi Arabia. Please note, because I think it's important, that it doesn't mean the closure of the Red Sea to all shipping. It means the closure of the Red Sea to Saudi shipping. Now, there are a few wrinkles in it. The Saudis have tried to slip a couple of tankers through towards the Suez. Two tankers have been struck that were heading towards Bab al-Mandab by the Yemenis. But what the Yemenis are now doing is effectively they are warning empty tankers coming to the Yanbu port facility and saying, go back, don't come here because you will be stopped. So this is a major affair. The total oil passage through that Yanbar facility, I think, was something between 6 and 7 million barrels a day. And that certainly will no longer be flowing into the Western market. And that has been much exacerbated by the attack on the Jizzah refinery, the Aramco refinery, close to the Red Sea in Saudi Arabia. Now, this is not just any refinery attack. You know, I'm saying that because we're so used to, in the Russian context, you know, there'll be in reports that there's been another attack on a Russian refinery and, you know, and lots of black smoke. And then when we look at it a bit more closely, we find, you know, the damage was repaired in a few hours and it's back in operation. With the Jizzah refinery, first of all, it's not just the refinery. It is the refinery. It is an all singing, all dancing, does everything refinery that is the most modern in the world, apparently. But it not just, you know, distills oil products, it does a lot more, and it is burning, and it is still burning, and it is burnt, really burnt. So when you look at this, so the Saudi oil loss, I mean, if you take it all together, is probably about getting on for maybe 20% of the oil that was passing through the Red Sea. Like that to the Hormuz amount, which is much more, the you know, it varies from day to day. But it's probably about another 22% of world oil supply. You're talking about a big hit to the world oil supply, a really big hit. And what is so strange is, you know, the Saudis have said nothing. If you read the European press, which you perhaps have done, if you find a reference to this, it's rare indeed. It's just almost as if it's pushed off the news agenda. A few pictures of something burning, but no sort of context given to it, no sort of sense. And in fact, the whole of Europe is really in this strange sort of environment, psychological environment, where, I mean, they don't, you know, there's no mention of it in the press. Very little. Europeans have not been sort of prepared or briefed that, you know, a crisis could come. For the first time today, there was a few comments saying, well, you know, clearly this winter there is going to be a gas crisis. But on terms of diesel, in terms of gasoline and other things that grow from the Middle East, almost not. So, I mean, this is obviously a strategy, not to frighten people, and really, fingers crossed that enough could be drained out of the Strategic Petroleum Reserve in America just to keep through and to pass through this awkward period. But even there, I mean, now unpleasant things coming out that actually the Americans, the strategic limit for drawing on the reserve, the absolute minimum set by the military authorities, I think 250 million barrels. They're below, well below, they're below that, and they're still drawing down on it. And they now are trying to manipulate the markets by saying, look, it's all right, we can go down perhaps even as much as 70 million barrels per day, draw on it from this. And the experts are saying, it's not just one single, supply of oil reserves. It's lots of caverns and the structures, and we've got different grades of oil in different caverns, and it's much more complex. And that many of these caverns are likely to collapse. If you like, the oil is taken out, the pressures will then, push in the sides inevitably because the oil was stabilizing. And then many of these caverns are in danger of collapse. Anyway, all this has been ignored in the interest of keeping markets content, keeping the price of oil a little bit down from its 100%. So that's a major element in this world. Then another one, which is hardly really noticed, but is in Iraq, where the prime minister went to see Trump. It seems that he gave Trump some indications that, American oil companies would be favored in Iraq against existing competition, something of that sort, maybe. But also said he was going to disarm the Shia militias, the Hashad al-Shaabi, by the 30th of September. And they said, no way. What are you going to do? So there's a lot of problems there. And Iran special forces are fighting in Iraq across the border from Suleiman Shah. They're fighting there against the Kurds regularly. Iranian special forces have gone in and assassinated 7 or 8 leaders of the Kurdish militia there, and they bombed them and they've attacked their supplies and supply lines. So Iraq is in a state of some disruption, while we say that. It might be yet worse. I think, the funeral showed very clearly the strength of, I don't call it Iranian power because it's not really Iranian power, the civilizational force of Iran. I mean, millions turned out. Of course, at Kabul, but also at Qom and even Isfahan. So, I mean, we had, 15 million or so turn out for these funerals. Many of them walked there to these funeral arrangements. I mean, it was extraordinary, the outpouring. And Iraq is a Shia country. And the supreme leader in Iran was the Majah, that is the guide, the source of emulation for many, not most, of the Shia in Iraq. So it was there. Religious leader that was killed, as well as Iran's religious leader that was killed by the Americans. And so it's not in a very stable situation if they try and disarm. America is trying to force the disarmament in Iraq, trying to force the disarmament of Hezbollah in Lebanon, and thinking to use Syria somehow to this end, that the Syrian militia will come down and attack some of the Shia villages on the borders between Lebanon and Syria. I didn't know whether that will happen. I have rather some doubts about it. But Turkey, too, is in a state of uncertainty. Although Turkey says it supports the idea of, or at least not that strong, actually, I think Turkey, Erdogan says he doesn't oppose a negative. The doesn't oppose Syria being involved in Lebanon, but he's clearly got misgivings, and he's introducing radar and other aspects into Syria, right down to Damascus. And the Israelis are threatening him with war and saying, we won't allow that. So we have that. And the other thing, which is, again, barely covered in European press, is what's happening in West Bank. There is a clear attempt by Smotrich and Ben-Gvir and the messianic component, the national religious and the others, not the Hasidic, the other, so messianic element of Likud and the government, to create a crisis for the elections in October. The Ben-Gvir and Smotrich seem to believe that, you know, this crisis will allow them to get rid of the Arabs from the West Bank and take it and introduce settlements, more settlements, both there and in Gaza. And so the West Bank is poised for a really difficult period. It's already happening, this almost civil war taking place in parts of the West Bank. And so it could get a lot worse. That is also a problem. And Gaza, they're about to put the Gaza population into these controlled, fenced, safe area concentration camps, effectively, in Gaza. So everything is boiling, as Netanyahu said, so to meet Trump tomorrow in Washington.
0: Well, thanks for unpacking that, because they are, it is getting not just boiling over, but it's getting awfully complicated as well. Trump, he was making these comments that because he has to respond somehow to the lack of progress in Iran. So will he escalate, de-escalate? It's always unclear what he's going to do. He made the point he was going to open the gates of hell, which suggests a dramatic escalation. And indeed, you do see some movement of these refueler tankers. And again, the U.S. isn't pulling back. Either it's going for that escalation, or by preparing for a major strike, or it's looking to walk this back, as some of Trump's advisor apparently have recommended, given that the weapons are becoming depleted. There's no convincing path to victory. But if the U.S. decides to go for a huge strike against Iran now, what is the chance of Israel joining in? Because the Israelis appears, again, to have sit this one out, this new round on the war on Iran. But to what extent do you think Netanyahu wants to bring Israel back into this war?
1: Netanyahu just what he wants to bring Israel back in the war, and to persuade Trump to attack its infrastructure. I suspect he's going to say, we have new intelligence to suggest the Iranians are proceeding with their nuclear program. I mean, it happens regularly all the time. I'm just amazed that Washington calls for it. But anyway, he's probably going to say that, and he wants the infrastructure. It seems like what brought it to an end was that Brad Cooper, who's in charge of the commander of CENTCOM, was pretty adamant in saying, look, just going on bombing around Hormuz, you're not going to change the Iranian position on negotiations or anything else. It's actually only wasting our very rapidly depleting weapons supplies, really reducing them rapidly. And then, I mean, if you take that off the table, then what have you got left? What you've got left is Pickaxe Mountain, which Israel says with, I'm not sure if they have really any intelligence to it, or anyone has any idea where this 430 kilograms of 60% enriched uranium is. It was at Fordo, it seems, on the 12th of June, when Trump bombed Fordo and other Iranian nuclear facilities. I think it's unlikely it's Fordo. Pickaxe could be where it is, because Pickaxe is deeper and more structurally stronger than any of the other sites. But no one, I think, knows. And I don't really believe that they have solid intelligence on this. I may be wrong, but I just don't believe it. So, I mean, these things are not inviting targets. I mean, first of all, to bomb Pickaxe, it's a solid granite mountain, very steep slopes, and 1,000 meters down to the working level. And the experts say, well, to bomb this, we have to sort of drill down 2 to 3 meter vertical shafts by bombing till they get that 1,000 meters. And then they'll drop a nuclear weapon down it, and it will blow the whole thing up. I mean, this is fantastic. I mean, this is sort of science fiction, not serious. I don't believe it's serious. I mean, imagine trying to sort of shape a little vertical hole into a steeply sloping granite mountain. It's just, you know, the thing will bounce off the bombs. Anyway, I think that'll be a gift to Iran. And then if they put troops on the ground in Isfahan or somewhere, go and seize Isfahan and take the tunnels, I think that would be a huge gift to Iran, that the troops would be captured or kept. Americans, there will be a large loss. So there's no, I mean, this is why I've written that actually the military war, the back of it has been broken. I mean, America is running out of the wherewithal for a major operation, run out of the wherewithal, and it hasn't achieved any change in clarity. The opposite has happened. The Iranians have become more resilient and tougher in their position. And I argue, and have argued, that, you know, they completely have the Iranian situation back to front. They just don't understand, because they keep arguing that the situation is that they've got a very hard line leadership. And the ordinary people are just desperate for some sort of solution they want to get out of this. And actually, it's the reverse. The leadership are pragmatic. They may be tough, but they're pragmatic. But it's the people on the ground, particularly the young, who are saying, why are we talking to the Americans at all? Actually, what we want is vengeance. They are tough, and they're giving the negotiators quite a hard time. I mean, they were attacked during the war. They weren't, but they were not popular. I don't think there's going to be, there isn't going to be a change on the posture. The Iranians already said, we're not negotiating with the United States, and we will not negotiate with them as things stand. So, I mean, there hasn't been a change in the posture. So we wait and see what Netanyahu comes. And as I say, I think what he is going to go and say is, you need to restart the war, and you need to attack infrastructure. They're very careful in their words on this. Infrastructure that would end the ability of the state to provide services to its citizens. In other words, they're calling for the destruction, complete destruction of the state. I mean, that must be the definition of a state that is unable to provide any services to its people. So that's what I think they're going to say. I'm not, lots of people think this is going to be, you know, slam dunk and Trump will agree with it. I'm not one of those. I think that Trump has an inkling, if it penetrates through to his mind, that this hasn't been going well, and it is not going well in terms of the polls in the U.S. I mean, the latest polls would show a catastrophic fall in the standing of Israel amongst Americans. I mean, CNN comes out with it very clearly and says, we've never seen anything like it. The drop-off in support for Israel across the board is, stunning. And the other, even Fox puts it up. So I think, there is a new vibe in Washington. I only call it that. I mean, it's not a strategic thing, but I think there's a vibe which says, and I think even the Wall Street Journal said there wasn't anyone at the meeting the other day that thought continuing the war was a good idea. And so I don't think that we don't know what hold Netanyahu has over Trump exactly, but I don't know that it's a sort of open and shut case that he will do what Netanyahu wants. So what will happen? I just think that I imagine that he thinks he can just go back to the MOU as is, as it would be left it, and that he can just take it up and say, well, we're negotiating on that. I don't believe that. I don't think that that's possible. I don't think it's possible because he discredited the MOU so completely, and because he lied about it and continued to lie about it and walk back every provision in it. I don't think why would the Iranians just simply go back to this? Why would they agree to a halt in the war simply for America perhaps to rearm and re-prepare and come back in September and decide now the weather was cooler that they could do some military operation in the area? I think the Iranians probably wouldn't accept that so easily. So, this whole question of language I wrote about, the whole language, I'm shocked when I hear what they're saying on Fox News and things about, they're all evil, they're all just a gang of thugs, they're not really human beings. I mean, this, Manichaeanism, it's so powerful. And I've always remembered it from earlier. Think back to Carl Schmitt and Leo Strauss. They always said the main aim was to blacken your enemy so completely, so thoroughly, that no one could negotiate with them. It was not possible to negotiate with them because they're evil. How do you sit down with evil? How do you allow evil to emerge, if you like, in a stronger position? You don't. And that was their purpose. And of course, Israel plays that tune all the time. Iranians, evil, evil, they have to be defeated, so to me, completely. But I mean, it does stop your ability to negotiate anything. Particularly with a sophisticated country like Iran, by just saying they're so equal all of the time. And so that, taken with the sort of widening of the regional wall, means that I don't think, unless Trump did one thing, which would be to provide real concession, major concession on Hormuz and on Lebanon and all of these other areas, and front load it and offer it in advance, because no one believes him when he says, whether things work out, you get all your money and blah, blah, blah. I mean, it just, no one believes that, either in Russia, China, or in Iran anymore. I mean, the American ability to negotiate in the old-fashioned diplomatic idea of this mission, I think, is gone. I mean, we're in a new era. Everyone knows he doesn't pay any attention to laws or international law or norms or Congress. So he does what he wants. And he's made clear his animus towards Iran and everything Iran stands for. So why would you negotiate? So I don't honestly know what he's going to do in those circumstances. I mean, beyond unpredictable. I mean, he's not altogether there. So we have to wait and see. And I'll be there tomorrow, and then we may learn a little more.
0: Yeah, I often cite the work of Walter Lippmann on propaganda to, because he tended to focus a lot on this framing of good versus evil. He made a point that it was a great way of mobilizing the public and resources for war. But once it was time to embrace a workable peace, it essentially made it impossible, because once you portray your opponent as pure evil, how can you possibly make compromise? How can you see things from their position? You know, you can't put yourself in the shoes of evil. So this was his main concern, looking back at, you know, World War One, the Bolshevik Revolution, and the Russian Civil War. This was essentially the conclusion in most of these wars, the danger of portraying your opponent as being this pure evil. Unfortunately, we do it with Iran, the Russians, and I think this kind of propaganda, it's coming back to harm us when it's time to make peace.
1: I would just quickly intervene. I think this is really an important question. Michael Vlahos has looked at one. But my question is, when did this occur? Because after all, I mean, America was founded as, I wouldn't say messianic, although it was partly messianic, but a millenarian society that was the Redeemer Nation, bringing liberty and democracy and all these benefits to the world. And at some point, it turned radically Manichaean, black and white. The most obvious case of this was not with Trump, but Biden. I don't know if you remember when he was in, as he was in Prague Hall, and then certainly afterwards at Liberty Hall, when he was speaking, and the whole thing was in some somber red light. It was really, you know, a sinister looking aesthetic, that he spoke in front of this symbolic place to say that, you know, Putin was evil, Russia was evil, and we were the light and the good, saving civilization. I mean, when did this actually happen? And I don't know, but it's an important question, it seems to me, that, you know, that America slipped into this. Was it with 9/11 or something else that had changed? I don't know. Anyway, that's just a by the by, but it's an important aspect, I think, what you said about before about the consequences of it, because it's not just Iran. I mean, it's the same with Russia, but obviously China too, but in a different way. But, you know, I mean, the West is just isolating itself into this little bubble, this, you know, retort, sealed retort of sort of virtue. We are virtuous and we are the good. And everywhere outside of us, they seem to be evil and bad, and we can't talk to them, and we won't deal with
0: them. I suspect the post-Cold War order contributed to some extent, because if you form a world order based on hegemony and you essentially make the argument that the hegemon is benign, it will serve the benefit of all. You essentially make, you know, liberal democracy a hegemonic norm. And I think, this probably contributed, at least to some extent, because you usually have two ways of understanding the world. One, you would see the international distribution of power, you know, creating power competition, but then you would recognize that peace means to put yourself in the shoes of the opponent, to find, figure out where you can have compromise. But if you see the world as being this eternal character of states that determine whether or not they're peaceful, well, that was the entire ideology after the Cold War. That is the democratic peace theory. That is, you know, because we're liberal democracies, we're more peaceful. So I think initially there was a, well, you can argue it came from a good place. That is the argument that, you know, we're going to pursue security in a positive sum game. We're just going to promote democracy and human rights, and then the world will become more peaceful. I mean, this was a very pervasive ideology for our hegemon. But what you essentially do is, if you say it's internal character of states, you will always see the weakness in others. So you know, you will attribute goodness to yourself and evil to others. So if it's internal character of states that create peace or war, then it's essentially all other states that either has to be converted, they have to be contained or defeated, because the era of mutual understanding and compromise, essentially appeasement. Why would good values seek to compromise with bad values? And I think this is at least part of the hegemonic piece, I think, was made it too ideological, perhaps.
1: When I did the first talks with the IRM, long, long ago, and, we sat both in a room together, the arm wave of both sides, and we thought that that could be, lead to some sort of solution, just getting them together. Actually, did the opposite. It was a disaster. It just confirmed in each that prejudice about the other. So we started again, and we looked very much at the whole question of, why don't you sit down and say what your history is, how you understand your history, what you see to be in the future? And they said, don't be so silly. You'll never accept that. You will just refuse it. Our history. That was the on the Catholic side. And, but after a long situation, they did. And so you have two completely incompatible notions of history and incompatible visions of the future. That wasn't the point. The point was, and this is what's relevant to the situation today, the point was that at that point, you got to the right where you could say, look, I don't accept this man's version of history. I don't accept their vision for the future. But I do accept that this is a valid exposition of his people's interests. And if both sides could accept if the other had a point, we don't agree with it, we think it's totally wrong, but only then does politics become possible. The acceptance that the other person have a position made it possible. If you don't accept that the other person has a position, that they're just evil, then your politics doesn't become possible.
0: I just think back in the 90s, at least, you would be able to say things which are common sense. For example, with the Russians, you could say, well, what are the strategic interests and security concerns of the Russians? And you would have a military intelligence.

0: onto this, this would be dismissed quite quickly as, you know, some form of attempt to legitimize their policy. So it's very, I mean, if we brought back, you know, if we look through the work of Kissinger, a lot of the things he would have argued, you know, wouldn't be possible to say in the open anymore. But I wanted to just circle a bit back to what you spoke before about the Israelis wanting the U.S. to go after Iranian infrastructure, because I see Trump has taken again to social media. He's making this point that, well, he made some AI work on bombing Karg Island. This is apparently what state leaders do these days, put out AI pictures on social media about bombing infrastructure. But again, he can retreat into his own reality if he prefers to. But I was wondering, what are the possible risks here, though? Because only that strike by Yemen into Saudi Arabia's oil infrastructure, I mean, it's not just the whole disruption to the markets. It could be the Gulf states, you know, retreating from the U.S.-led alliance system. I mean, it could be the petrodollar at stake. And just, you know, I wouldn't say minor strike. It was quite a powerful one. But there seems to be a lot at stake here. I was just wondering, because I'm trying to assess whether or not the concerns from Trump are genuine. I'm just wondering, what is at stake here if the, you know, if Trump decides to go down this path that is not just, you know, posting his AI pictures, but actually starts, you know, carpet bombing Karg Island, for example, which is critical for Iran's oil exports?
1: It is partly, I mean, it is, you know, it's only a terminal. I mean, that's not where the oil fields originate. Often people think they are in Karg Island. They're not. And so it's just a terminal. And I don't think it will be impossible to sort of adapt that. I think the main thing is that by Karg Island is, you know, the stupidity of this idea. I mean, how would you get your troops there? You're going to sail them down. It's the other end of Hormuz, far end of Hormuz, about 400 to 500 kilometers down. How are you going to get them there? You're going to fly them in? Is there a landing? Where would you land them? You know, Karg Island comes under complete fire control of Iran from the cliffs opposite. I've actually been to Karg Island for some reason. So, you know, there are the Iranian full of tunnels, full of artillery. So you come under full artillery control. Same, of course, with the straits in the Hormuz. The temperatures, I think the Americans would melt in them if they did it now. I mean, you know, we're melting in Italy, but it's more worse in Iran at the moment, and the humidity is incredible. You know, they need 8 liters of water a day to survive in the city. Where the supply is going to come from? How are you going to get them back? You know, I don't think this has ever really been thought through, except by the people, you know, in the elite who know these things. But I don't think this thought through by Trump, or by even probably most of his team, you know, Rubio and the people who really advise him on Iran, who, according to Maggie Haberman, she was asked in this interview, who are the people who really advise him? And she thought about that, and she said, well, I think Susie Weil, she has a lot of influence because he really trusts her. She's the chief of staff, former chief of staff of Netanyahu. And then she said, and then I would say it's Witkoff, the bubble cushion. And then she was asked, what about Hegseth? Ah, he said, what happens with Hegseth is he usually comes to those meetings with General Kane, the chief of general staff. They come together. And so Hegseth sort of stands back, doesn't engage in the real question of, is this a good policy or a bad policy for the United States? He just sort of brings in Kane, who is, you know, and Trump loves real generals. You know?

0: on central casting, as he says. So he has a general there. And the general then just swamps him with technical things. So, yes, of course, there could be a major attack on Iran, but it would require the following tanker aircraft to be positioned. We'd need the following missiles to be pre-positioned. So he talks technology, and we all know Trump gets bored with that in about 1 nanosecond. So, I don't think so. It looks like the burden of advice is comes from Kushner, who has a direct line back to Tel Aviv. So I don't know that so what's being fed to him? Oh yeah, it's easy. We have control of the airspace, dominate the airspace. I mean, this makes it very unclear. Now, the other thing your viewers should know, because and we've written about it, is I haven't written about it, but Aisling has a long piece about the nuclear issue from the Hebrew press in the military and security commentators in Israel. And it is stunning because there are many of them, Ronen Bergman and all of these people, are obviously communicating with each other. I mean, they're very similar in the line that they're taking. And they're all just saying, this whole nuclear thing was a lie. There never was a threat. There is no threat. Iran hasn't got a weapon. And they're adamant. And they're adamant that, Fordow and all of this was never destroyed, obliterated. I mean, it's surface damage here, panels shut. But it's extraordinary to read the sort of vehemence by which they say, Netanyahu's just lied and lied and lied about this. And they give examples. And he said, when he wanted to support Trump's position that they'd obliterated this infrastructure, Fordow, Isfahan, etc., in June, no one was signed up to it, the experts. I mean, they're saying this explicitly in the Israeli Hebrew press. No one would sign up to it. And finally, Netanyahu was trying to, the only people he could find was the Atomic Energy Commission and saying, will you sign up to it if it's been obliterated? And they said no. And then there was finally a sort of compromise last sentence, ambiguous sentence put in it. And they used this to support, say, yes, this was a productive, raid, and it set their facility back. But the uniform language, I really think this document that put together is so important, and it should be seen and read by the people in Washington that are giving advice on these things, because these are the experts on it in Israel, and this is what they are saying. And I'm sure Gavard, if she was still in office, Tulsi Gabbard, the former national security, what she calls herself, not she's the National Intelligence Coordinator. It would have been a great interest for her to see this. And I don't think this is picked up in Washington. Netanyahu's on his own and he's making these comments. And I'm sure he's going to repeat them tomorrow in Washington. Oh yes, it's moving towards a new, they're restarting the program. We've got new intelligence that shows that. And all uniformly, the experts in Israel are saying, this is BS, not true. Have a look at it if you've got time. It's on the web, it's on the Substack about the nuclear, but you can read all of it, who's saying what, and draw your own conclusion, but it's pretty devastating that this whole thing is totally a setup. And largely, you know, and we're just waiting now for the next chapter of the setup to be unfolded in Washington. But, you know, will Washington, will Rubio and others sort of dig this or bother to read anything like this? I don't know. Who knows?
1: Well, the threat of nuclear proliferation or humanitarian issues, it's always a good way of selling a war. The problem is, once you sold the war, it's becoming difficult to walk this back. Yeah. Anyway, it just seems like the United States, you know, it's, well, at least Trump has painted himself in a corner here because, well, going after the infrastructure is going to be problematic. A ground invasion, as you said, well, you can't do supply and support. I don't see any good story here for what a victory could actually look like. On the other hand, it's now diplomacy is also going to become increasingly difficult because, yeah, as you said before, why would Iran even talk to the United States anymore? At least, you know, if I was Iranian, I would demand a buy-in. That is something immediate they have to hand over, for example, unfreeze some money or something just to so there's some cost at keep abandoning the diplomacy all the time, because handing over this escalation control to the Americans, allowing them to decide when to start bombing, when it should stop, all of this is very dangerous for the Iranians. That is, if the US thinks it can just, well, turn off the war whenever it wants, it's going to go into war with a much greater ease. So I think I think the US put itself in a very difficult spot now. Do you have any final thoughts before we wrap up?
0: Yeah, that you are absolutely right about this. They have escalatory control in Iran now, and they're not about to sort of give it up and allow the United States to say, okay, now it's a period of ceasefire where we all rearm, now we'll go back to war, now we'll have a ceasefire, now we'll go back to war. I think they have understood very clearly this is wholly adversarial for Iran. And so I think they will keep their escalatory dominance. They may even go to war and extend the war. I mean, they are keeping cards in reserve. And it's not that, you know, Israel is exempt. It's just its time hasn't come yet before that card might need to be played. So there's a lot forward to go. If Israel really wants to get involved in it, I think Iran is ready for that. It's not a threat to them. Actually, it is something that has been in the plan from the beginning.
1: Well, Alistair, thank you so much for your time.
0: My pleasure. Always pleasant to join you. Thank you.

0: You have been listening to an interview with Alistair Crook, former British diplomat in the Southwest Asia, SWANA. Its colonial given name is Middle East. Author, director of Beirut-based Conflicts Forum, advocating for dialogue between political Islam and West, by Glenn Diasen, professor of Russian International Affairs at the University of Southeastern Norway. With focus on geoeconomics and Eurasia, Russian foreign policy, host of the Greater Eurasia podcast on the topic of Yemen's Red Sea siege as a new front in Iran war from 27th of July. 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
0: KNSJ in Descanso, San Diego, and 89.3 FM KZUM in Lincoln, Nebraska. Let's continue the program with an interview with Scott Ritter, former UN weapon inspector, author, geopolitical analyst, by retired Lieutenant Colonel Daniel Davis, host of Deep Dive podcast on the topic of Ukraine and Russian war from 27th of July.

0: The war between Russia and Ukraine has been going on for 4.5 long and bloody and inconclusive years so far. One may think that the Ukrainian side is going to do everything it can to get this war over with because of the profound cost to itself and to its people, especially its fighting men. But you would be wrong if that's what you thought. As a matter of fact, President Zelensky is not just looking to try and win its war against Russia, but he's looking to expand it into additional fronts. That may sound a little crazy. Well, the reason is because it is crazy, and we're going to look at what he's trying to do anyway, and there's literally nobody better we could have to express this than Scott Ritter, who is a veteran Marine Corps intelligence officer, former United Nations weapons inspector, and continues to be one of the most sought-after military analysts in the business, but especially on the Russia-Ukraine war because of his extensive knowledge into the Russian military, into the Russian mindset, and to what's going on in Ukraine. Scott, welcome back to our show.
1: Thank you very much for having me.
0: Well, look, let's just get into the first part of this expansion. Ukraine is trying to expand the war deeper into Russia. This has been something going on for a bit of time now, to where, especially with Western intelligence aid, physical supplies, weapons, long-range missiles, drones, you name it, to help Ukraine fire deeper into Russia. And that by itself has been a problem. But here of late, the Ukraine side has spread into additional targets. And now they've been hitting an Amazon-type Wildberries in Russia, and some pretty spectacular video that's been coming out of these. Makes a lot of great video and looks really, really bad. The Ukraine side has said, hey, this is not just an Amazon-type delivery service. This was a military process here, because they moved secretly hid military goods around. What can you tell us about, first of all, what is the objective here? What is Zelensky trying to accomplish by expanding into these targets, and why are they being successful hitting them?
1: Well, first of all, Ukraine has been losing the war with Russia for a significant period of time. Actually, one could say that they've lost the war the moment the war started. But thanks to billions of dollars, hundreds of billions of dollars of Western financial assistance, military equipment, training, Ukraine's been able to prolong the agony of a nation, the nation being Ukraine. They've been actively working to disguise the fact that they are not, that they don't have a solution to the military problem. Look, you remember June 2023, the great summer counteroffensive. I mean, hyped up, General Zaluzhny himself sold it to the public in December of 2022, exactly what they were going to do, launch a massive attack using NATO-trained forces, using NATO tactics to split the land bridge and to compel Russia into surrendering. Then they tried to hide it with a propaganda campaign where everybody was going, shh, don't talk about the offensive, too late. And the offensive was slaughtered. You remember the imagery of, you know, M2 Bradleys and M1 Abrams and British tanks and the German Leopards burning on the battlefield as they were unable to penetrate Russian defenses. Since that time, Ukraine has been struggling to regain the imagination of the West, because only through capturing the imagination of the West can Ukraine continue to receive the largesse of the West. The West isn't going to give money and resources away to a lost cause. The West will only prop Ukraine up so long as Ukraine maintains the fiction that they are in this fight. Now, they'll be in this fight until the last Ukrainian, apparently, but the bottom line is they're losing, and losing badly. So in January of this year, Zelensky replaced the Minister of Defense with somebody new, Mikhail Fedorov. Fedorov, just to show you, he was the social media manager of Zelensky during his 2019 presidential campaign. Then he went on to be the first minister of digital information. He helped create the e-portal used by the Ukrainian government. So he's a wordsmith. He's a propagandist. He's not a military leader. And yet he came in and spoke of innovation. He said, I will liberate Ukraine from the meat grinder of the front line, where General Sirsky, the commander, was saying, I need more brigades. I need to fill in the gaps. I need to launch counterattacks to maintain his perception of Ukrainian victory. But it was costing Ukraine everything. They were running out of men. And so Fedorov went to Zelensky and said, we can do this differently. And this is something that was pushed by the West, using technology, drones, artificial intelligence to create the perception of Ukrainian victory. And this began the long range sanctions, the long range drone strikes into Russia. In May, Zelensky said, this is going to be the summer of the drone. I'm going to be launching 6,000 drones a month against Russia. And in June 25th, Zelensky announced a 40-day drone war against Russia. Straight up said, I am 40 days, we're going to be blowing the hell out of Russia using long-range drones, the goal of which is to drive Russia to the negotiating table, to create a new reality. And then this long-range drone war became became fodder for Western media. For the social media platforms that were sympathetic to Ukraine. You mentioned, videos of seeing things burning, smoke. Yes, they take a drone hitting a warehouse, setting the warehouse on fire, and they play that over and over and over and over again. They hit a refinery and get some smoke over and over and over again. A drone flying across the Russian sky over and over and over again, as if by replaying the same event over again, Ukraine's won the war. But this isn't what happened. You see, Ukraine is losing the war. And this became manifest on July 15th when Fedorov was fired. You see, you can only play videos so long. But the key thing to creating deterrence is to actually have something that prompts the other side to say, wait a minute, Ukraine is trying to create the perception of the ability to project pain. This is something that Thomas Schelling talks about in his war game theories. The ability to project pain, to bring pain to the enemy. Ukraine's not bringing pain to Russia. I mean, something's hurt. There's no doubt about it. I'm on very good terms with many of the people in the Donbass region, Zaporozhye, Kherson. I personally know the governor of Kherson. I've interviewed him. And we're being told that he's all but surrendering. Now, Gilbert Doctorow is professing that, the governor is somehow saying that Kherson is unlivable. Tell that to the people who live there every day, who continue to struggle, continue to live. There's no surrender here. This is just Western perception manufacturing. And on July 15th, the reality of what was happening in the front line, where the brigades didn't go to Syrsky, hit home. And Syrsky said, give me the brigades or we lose everything. Fedorov said, keep me giving the drones. I got this. But you don't have it because, you see, you try to project pain to Russia. But all those little beautiful things burning, all it did is get Russia to project real pain to Ukraine. Ukraine is popping off an oil refinery capability here. Russia's destroying several factories here. Ukraine takes out a truck here. Russia destroys 100 UAV operators a day in Ukraine. Russia is projecting real pain on Ukraine, real pain, destroying the totality of Ukraine. And this is the reality. And Syrsky's forces were being annihilated at the front line. He needed the brigades. So Zelensky fired Fedorov. Now, he replaced him with an intelligence service head who the next day or 2 days later, 3 days later, made the decision that they were going to expand the drone campaign, but not in an expensive way. They said, we're going to start striking wild berries. Why? Because they want to bring the pain home to the Russian people. And so now they start sending their drones and they hit some wild berries distribution centers. And man, they light up really good. A lot of cardboard boxes in there with nothing but civilian goods. The idea that wild berries being used as a military logistics front is a straight up fabrication of Western intelligence projected by Zelensky and echoed by social media and Western media platforms. Wild berries, I know it. Everybody knows it. It's an Amazon-like online retailer. And now he's blowing it up. What has this done? I mean, for a while, there's some imagery and people are going, my God, this has to hurt the Russians. There's some jobs that are lost. I mean, the pain is there. This isn't real pain. The real pain is what Russia is doing to Ukraine instead, because now Russia is taking out the totality of Ukraine's commercial enterprise. Warehouses, shopping centers, storage facilities, distribution centers are being hit. You take out one wild berry, Russia takes out 20. Distribution centers. There will be nothing left of Ukraine's infrastructure when winter comes. Russia has destroyed Ukraine's ability to distribute goods. This means foods. This means clothing. This means everything. The Ukrainian people have been abandoned by their government and left at the mercy of a nation that can deliver real pain, which is Russia is doing right now. Russia, meanwhile, continues to destroy the totality of Ukraine's industrial infrastructure. Ukraine will be producing no drones by the time Russia's done. And Ukraine will be producing no power. Russia's destroyed power, the thermal power generating facilities, and they're destroying every gas station in Ukraine. They're starting at the front line. They're working their way backwards. By the time Russia's done, there will be no ability to distribute gas. You know, the Ukrainians, they do clever things, like they strike the refinery in Samara. And then they show that video, and it gets people like Gilbert Doctorow to, oh, my God, they hit Samara. Yeah, they know that Samara is run by, I think, Rosneft. And they know that Rosneft takes the refined product there and they deliver it to certain gas stations. And they know by hitting this refinery, Rosneft will have a disruption in deliveries. And so then they park themselves outside. They get some people to take videos of the cars lining up for gas. Well, there ain't no gas. Rosneft's ability to refine has been disrupted. But what they don't show is 3 days later. They don't show the fact that Rosneft is repairing this refinery, but in the meantime, the Russian government has gone to Lukoil, who has a reserve of gasoline, and said, redistribute it to the Rosneft gas stations, and there are no more gas lines. People are showing up, and they're getting their gasoline on time, on target. That's the reality of Russia. Meanwhile, in Ukraine, there are no gas stations for people to line up to. No gas stations, no gas, no nothing, no life. This is the reality of what's going on. And it's a huge failure on the part of Zelensky. He's supposed to be setting himself up for the meeting tomorrow with Trump, or the meeting this week with Trump. I think he comes tomorrow for Graham's funeral, and then he meets with Trump, where he's going to be saying, give us everything, give us everything, give us everything. But Trump now has to acknowledge the fact that Ukraine has lost everything, that this war is not going well, that they're being destroyed on the front lines, and that this drone war that Ukraine is trying to use to create the perception of Ukrainian victory has backfired, and it's confronting the West with the inevitability of Ukraine's termination as a modern nation state. Winter will come, and when winter comes, there will be no heat. There will be no energy. There will be no water. There will be no food. There will be nothing in Ukraine. Ukraine laughed about how they drove Russia out of the Black Sea. Who's driven out of the Black Sea today? It ain't Russia. Russia has taken over the Black Sea, shutting down Odessa. And then if you listen to what Vladimir Putin has recently said, he recently said that there will be no Ukraine. He said maybe it's time to give Western Ukraine to the Poles and let the Romanians come in and take their land and let Hungary come in and take their land. There will be no access to the sea because Odessa is a Russian city.
0: If I could ask you a little bit to expand on that a little bit, what has been going on in Odessa? Because it from what I saw, and you correct me if I'm wrong on the timing and sequencing here, but it looked like that Zelensky also, prior to all of this, expanded into the Sea of Azov and was hitting a lot of commercial Russian vessels that they call the so-called shadow fleet, but they were commercial vessels. And then Russia started striking back. And now it looks like that Russia, kind of to your point a second ago, that the Russian response has been a lot worse than the damage to Russia, and that the port of Odessa has effectively been shut down. Is that accurate?
1: Yeah, the Azov Sea, yes, the Ukrainians sent drones into the Sea of Azov, and they basically struck a number of ships. Ukraine, claimed that they were taking out dozens of ships. I think the real number struck is between 8 and 15, of which only a handful were seriously. Remember, Ukraine is striking with 60-kilogram firecrackers. They come in and they go pop. That's it. You're not going to sink a ship with 60 kilograms of high explosive. You may punch a hole in it. You may cause some smoke. That's it. Russia's responding with 1,000 pounds of high explosive that goes boom. And Russia's now sinking ships in the Black Sea, shutting down ports. There is no port activity taking place in Odessa and Nikolaev. They're even moving up to close to Izmail near Romania. Russia's shutting it down. Ukraine is now complaining they can't get their grain to market. You shouldn't have started a war with Russia, striking Russian ships. Russia, this is the thing people don't understand. Russia has not been at war with Ukraine. Russia has treated Ukraine with kid gloves. They are focused on doing what they do at the front line, and they pay a heavy price for this, because as a result of Russia's kid glove treatment, Ukraine has built a safe zone in Ukraine and in Europe that allows them to sustain this conflict. Russia's been, we're not at war with Ukraine, so we're not going to treat Ukraine as a wartime target. But Ukraine has decided that they want to play stupid games. And when you play stupid games, you win stupid prizes. So now Russia is at war with Ukraine, matching everything the Ukrainians do. The Black Sea is denied to Ukraine right now, functionally, and soon when Russia takes Odessa, permanently. This is the price you pay for stupidity. And Donald Trump is waking up to this reality. I mean, Marco Rubio had a meeting with Sergey Lavrov a few days ago. I think in Singapore, on the wings of the ASEAN meetings. And, he basically said that Anchorage is dead. We need new ideas. And the Russians are like, we got some new ideas for you. How about we say we destroy everything, we occupy everything, and you get nothing. How's that for an idea? Because that's basically the idea that is there right now on the table. Some other things of interest are happening. One of the great propaganda campaigns that's going on right now is to try and replicate the intelligence services efforts in 2011 to cause Vladimir Putin a defeat in the parliament, denying United Russia its majority in an effort to derail Putin's prospects as president. Well, today we see the same thing. The effort now is to see if United Russia could be kicked out of the parliament or reduced in the parliament, lose its majority on September 20th. And in doing so, then create the conditions for the collapse of Vladimir Putin. I mean, past patterns repeat themselves, and the intelligence services activities in 2010, 2011 are playing out today. Same goals, same objectives. Vladimir Putin met with Navy Day, and he met with sailors, and he also met with members of parliament. And he gave a speech where he told the parliament, would you like us to go faster? And they literally shout, yes. And he says, but to do this, there has to be changes, because so far we've been very moderate in what we're doing. We don't, any acceleration you speak of will not only cost lives, but will cost resources, will impact the economy. And the parliament said, yes. So there's a good chance that after the September election, and when United Russia cements its majority, that the parliament will be demanding the mobilization of 300 to 500,000 Russian soldiers. That's the number needed for Russia to take Odessa, to take Kharkov, to take Sumy, to end this conflict forever.
0: Wow, that's actually a big deal. I'd seen that mentioned in a number of publications here that there was, in fact, I saw it in some Ukraine publications that said Russia could mobilize up to 500,000 troops, but I wasn't sure if that was just because they've been accusing Russia of doing all kinds of things. But you say that is that something that's being discussed in open press on the Russian side, that potential?
1: Discussed in open press. Vladimir Putin said it.
0: Okay.
1: So that's an open press. The president of Russia is basically saying this is what we will do then. And the other interesting thing he did is he gave a presentation where he said, I listen to everything. I don't just get official sources. I listen to the bloggers, I listen to the pundits. And he says some of them get it right, some of them get it very wrong, but I listen to everything, which again means that even though the Russian government isn't putting out certain thematics or narratives, Vladimir Putin is open to to listening to ideas that resonate with him. And, look, there's just a certain reality. I just ask the people who hate on me, just look at a map. I mean, don't believe me. The hell with Scott Ritter. I mean, after all, I'm a Putin's puppet. Look at a map and draw a line on the map of where the front line is right now. Now imagine 700 plus thousand Russian soldiers populating the line of contact. All right, because that's the number out there. Everybody acknowledges that's the number, plus or minus 10,000. Now imagine for a moment, project it out. Go through Kherson, through Nikolaev, up through Odessa to the border with Transnistria, which is what would happen if Russia was to take Odessa. Now look at that new frontage there. Just use basic military math. I'm just asking you to work with me here. It's not that hard. The extension of the front line, basic military math, means in order to do that, you're going to need 300 to 500,000 additional troops. So this is what's happening, ladies and gentlemen. Vladimir Putin has said that Odessa is a Russian city. The consolidation of the line, once they take the rest of the Donbass, will extend up through Kharkov. It'll allow another couple hundred thousand troops to be freed up for redistribution down south. This is the war that's happening right now. The Ukrainian army is being eviscerated as we speak. They have no ability to replace them. There's no manpower left. There's no equipment left. There is no defense of Ukraine. Zelensky is begging for air defense because he has no air defense. But where's this air defense going to come from? The saving grace is supposed to be his ability to produce Patriot missiles under license. Even in peacetime conditions, he wouldn't get a single Patriot assembled for at least 2 to 4 years, probably four. Under wartime, he will never get a Patriot assembled. There is no ability to give him additional Patriots. So, you know, this is just the reality. People want to ignore it, but it's just the reality of what's going on. Ukraine has lost this war. When they finally surrender, I don't know, but they will surrender. It will be unconditional surrender. Ukraine had an opportunity to have a peace that would have preserved its integrity as a sovereign nation state. They've lost that opportunity because of Volodymyr Zelensky and his Western backers.
0: Gary, could I ask you to put that headline you had just up there a second ago that Putin was considering, mobilizing 500,000 people? I want to put that up there because that's something you just said a second ago, but there was an additional comment in there. I'd like your view on what that means and how you interpret it. So let's see, there we go. So Putin public, what's the word there? Public opinion plummets. But when you actually look at the approval rating, this is the most recent one here. Plummet is a relative term. The last one that's on list here, by the way, this is the same in both U.S. and Russian sources. Approval is 74%, disapproval of 21%. No Western leader has ever had that much. So if that's a plummet, I'm not sure what that's telling you, but that almost seems contradictory. If the public opinion was plummeting, that'd be the worst time to try and mobilize somebody. How do you view those two apparent claims?
1: First of all, there's no plummeting, as you said. I mean, this is a downward dip. If you put that chart back up, you'll see that President Putin's approval ratings are not a single straight line, that there are fluctuations. I mean, he's even gone down below that and on some occasions. A lot of that's economic driven. The war has brought unprecedented levels of support, but now it's not that the Russian people are anti-war. It's just the opposite. People just aren't reading this right. The Russian people want this war to end with a complete and total absolute Russian victory. They will accept nothing less than that. Nothing less than that. The reason why we have a dip here is because Vladimir Putin was embracing the Anchorage summit. He was embracing the potential of compromise, the 3+2 arrangement that was put on the table for Rubio. And the Russian people said, hell no. No way, pal. You don't send us to war. You don't sacrifice our sons. You don't sacrifice our husbands. And then say compromise. There will be no compromise. And now Vladimir Putin, in perfect timing for the upcoming September elections, by the way, is saying maybe it's time for us to take the gloves off. They're doing it right now by blowing Ukraine to hell. And now he's telling the Duma shouted, mobilize. They shouted it, mobilize. And the president went, I hear you. Do you not understand what's happening? His approval rating is going to skyrocket on the eve of the September 20th elections. United Russia will sweep through this. All the any other party will be there and survive only by saying they support Vladimir Putin. And game, set, match. It's over. That's it.
0: Now, you mentioned some things that President Putin has said in the last couple of days. Tell me how you think this ties in with this dynamic you're seeing heading into September. I think it was yesterday he said, listen, he's going back to how this started, like to saying, hey, this is not our fault. We did not start this war. There is no aggression on the part of Russia. Now, many in the West think, well, that's absurd. Obviously, you invaded on February 24th, 2022. So, the has he lost his mind? Is he senile, et cetera? But then this morning, I think, at least a video released this morning, President Putin put that into context, what he means when the war actually started, and it precedes 2014.
2: We have long faced illegal restrictions and attempts to restrain and pressure, both after the Russian spring of 2014 and before that. But since 2022, the West has launched a Russophobic machine at full speed. It simply sets world records on two criteria at once, on the number of so-called sanctions and on their uselessness, on the damage that these sanctions cause primarily to their authors and initiators, the peoples of some European and other states. I wish to shake the Russian state, to provoke a social split in our country. They have tried to strangle our economy, the financial system, the banking sector, to undermine the potential of science, industry, and education. Moreover, they do not have the strength to defeat Russia on the battlefield and are betting on, frankly, terrorist methods of fighting our people. But the people of Russia will never be broken. This has never happened and will never happen.
0: So he seems to be saying that I interpret this, and you're much better aligned than I am, that he's like speaking to these people that you just described a minute ago, whether it's the Duma or the people saying, no, don't back this down. It's like saying our cause is just because this started in 2014. Now, I would ask you to examine the rather radical difference in interpretation of these events. I don't think that Putin is trying to convince anybody in the West of anything, but he does seem to be trying to maybe not convince, but align with the view in the Russia that this is actually foisted on them from a long time in the past.
1: Well, first of all, it's actually a breath of fresh air to hear Vladimir Putin say this, because, you know, there has been if you take a look, the West in the decade of the 90s, after the collapse of the Soviet Union, the West went into Russia and basically sought to tear Russia apart. Don't take my word for it again, for all the Ritter haters out there. Go to the man who ran political affairs in the U.S. embassy in 1993, 1994. He published the second long telegram in 94, where he talks about how the United States is simply destroying any possibility of Russia functioning as a modern Western style democracy. We're destroying the institutions of democracy by blindly supporting a brutal dictator named Boris Yeltsin. Wait a minute, Yeltsin wasn't a dictator. October 1993, tanks in the streets, going to war against the parliament. Dictator dude. He certainly wasn't a democratically elected president. The United States bought his reelection. We bragged about it on a Time magazine cover. And he, the author of this warned, I think his name was Mary, warned that the consequences will be, a resurrection of Russian nationalism, which will manifest itself in a unique form of Russian governance, which will work for Russia, but won't be what we want. Well, guess what that was? That was called Vladimir Putin. Now, Bill Clinton didn't know what to do with Vladimir Putin when he first came in, because he sort of arrived on the scene. Nobody predicted this. We were going for our own horses that the CIA was funding. George W. Bush thought that he would look in Vladimir Putin's eyes and could see his soul. He just didn't understand any aspect of this. But the real problem came in... because during that time, while Bush was looking at Seoul, Vladimir Putin was trying to make peace with the West. Wanted to become a partner for peace with NATO, wanted to join NATO. NATO said no. And so now we get Barack Obama. Barack Obama had an advisor named Michael McFaul. Michael McFaul's a Stanford professor today. He came in and he convinced Barack Obama that the way we defeat, we being the United States, defeat Vladimir Putin, is through regime change. And we began to promote a series of policies seeking to undermine Vladimir Putin and promote, a replacement. In this case, Dmitry Medvedev was the replacement. It was just straight up open regime change. But at that time, and again, because you talked about, you just played Putin's speech. It doesn't come out of nowhere. Joe Biden, sound familiar, guys? At the time, he was the vice president of the United States, traveled to Russia in March of 2011. And held a meeting with the Russian opposition. I just want to say that Gilbert Doctorow identifies as a member of the Russian opposition during this time frame. I'm not making it up. He says it. And says to them, if you reelect Vladimir Putin, that'll be bad for Vladimir Putin and bad for you. Now, that's a threat. He said, now we can offer you this hope. You keep somebody in like Medvedev, keep him in, and then we will bring in Western investors. Western investors who invest in you. But in order for you to receive the investments, you have to change everything. You have to change your total government. Basically, you have to go back to the 1990s and replicate the corrupt system that we dominated. And Vladimir Putin wouldn't accept that. The Russian people didn't accept that. They voted him in, and we've been resentful ever since. We've been seeking to remove Vladimir Putin from office since 2008, straight up. And Vladimir Putin now is acknowledging it. But prior to that, Putin had a problem because the West through the 90s had deeply invested itself in. I mean, hell, all the oligarchs got their money by robbing Russia and selling it for profit. That's how they made their money. If you say you're the aluminum king, you got it by stealing the aluminum from Russia and selling it to the West for billions of dollars. Russia wasn't generating cash. Russia was throwing away resources, selling them to the West at basement prices. And these oligarchs got rich off of the literal economic rape of Russia. And they became very powerful, very powerful. Vladimir Putin's been struggling against these oligarchs from the very moment he became president, but you can't undermine them without undermining the totality of the Russian economy. So it's a gradual process of, you know, confronting corruption in a gradual basis. But the West has always had its hooks in there. And in doing so, the West has always had the ability to potentially corrupt Russia from within. This is what Joe Biden tried to do in 2011. And this is what Vladimir Putin has accurately said is happening now, where voices are talking about the potential of economic engagement with the West, the ability of the West to come back within their resources. But look at what Scott Bessent and Donald Trump are offering the Russians, the same package Joe Biden was offering the Russians in 2011, the same package that the United States sold the Russians in the 1990s. Now, up until now, Vladimir Putin has kept open the possibility of having normalized relations with the United States and the West. I mean, the Anchorage was the ultimate expression of that, because against the will of the Russian people, Vladimir Putin said, I will seek a compromise. I will try to bring this war to an end. I will try to keep the bridge open of relations, sound relations between Russia and the West. It now appears, and the Russians have finally woken up to this, the West has no intention of having peace with Russia.
0: Well, Scott, if I could just kind of pile on there, Vladimir Putin in that speech that we just played there talked about the Russophobia in the West, and if there was any more poignant and timely example of that over the weekend, here is the U.S. Senator, White House, kind of confirming what President Putin says.
3: I have faulted and will continue to fault Biden for indecision around Ukraine. I think they could have done more earlier. They always ended up coming to the right decision about javelins, about tanks, about funding, but always 6 months too late. And I think that was a grievous mistake. But it's nothing compared to Trump's taking the side of the war criminal aggressor Putin against the beleaguered Ukrainians, which is, I think, the most vile and amoral foreign policy decision I've seen in my lifetime.
0: Now, aside from the fact that Marco Rubio last month said that we picked a side and the side was Ukraine, I'm not sure what he's talking about, but you see this just visceral hatred of Russia. I mean, it just was saturated in his words, words there at the end. How can there be any kind of cooperation if that is one of your leading U.S. senators?
1: There can't be. And finally, Russia's waking up to this. You know, there was a recognition in Russia that the American political system was infected with Russophobia. This is where, you know, Sergei Lavrov said the Americans are agreement incapable. But there was always the hope that there could be some sort of gap, and that Trump as a businessman could gap over the deep state and the Russophobic attitude of the deep state and get engaged with American businesses. And this was the promise of the Alaska summit, to bring about a ceasefire and then bring about the investments that would, you know, supercharge the Russian and American economies. But the Russians now have come to the realization that Anchorage was nothing more than a facade, a charade, to buy time to rearm Ukraine and get them to where they are today. And so the Russians now have totally abandoned, and to have Vladimir Putin. Look, I'm not going to say Vladimir Putin reads Scott Ritter, but what he wrote there is literally a word-for-word recitation of articles that I published last year and earlier this year. warning the Russians that you can't engage with the West because the West only seeks your destruction. And until the West changes its fundamental approach, the United States needs to change its declared strategy towards Russia. The strategic objective of the United States is the defeat of Russia, the strategic defeat of Russia, which means not just defeating the military, but collapsing the economy, collapsing the society to remove Vladimir Putin from power. And now Vladimir Putin has articulated the understanding, the comprehension that that is indeed the focus of the West. And so now he is once and for all driving a stake through the heart. This is absolutely necessary. There's a man named Andrei Ilnitsky. I would advise all of your listeners to go Google his name. He's a former retired lieutenant general, worked as a senior advisor to Sergei Shoigu. I've interviewed him several times, and I have deep respect for him. He has come up with a concept called mental war. And mental war is using ideas, false ideas, implanting them inside a society and then germinating them through the echoing of false information. So it gets planted in the minds of people. People buy into a concept and they eat the society from within, causing its collapse. Mental warfare in Russia is done by people saying you can achieve greatness only through involvement of the West. You need Western capital to make your economy work. You need Western culture to make your society worthwhile. And they bring it in there, and then you get this echo chamber in Western social media that blasts in there, and it starts resonating inside Russia and tearing it down. Ilnitsky's been warning about this for a long time. And you see Dmitry Kirillov, the advisor to President Putin, talking about there's the potential of good relations. All we need is a tunnel between Alaska and Siberia. Everything will be great. And they send over Kushner and they send over Witkoff, who talk about the promise of, man, if you just give us all of your rare earth minerals, things will be good. And this is the kind of stupidity that people in Russia, the pro-Western people, have latched onto. Vladimir Putin just drove through a stake through that heart of that vampire. That speech you just said is one of the most important speeches Vladimir Putin's given, and it'll be ignored in the West. And there he is, Andrei Ilnitsky. Guys, this, if you want to understand what I'm saying, read this man, listen to this man, because when you do, you'll get an insight into what the West is trying to do to Russia and why. You know, here in the West, we talk about the need, I've talked about it all the time, the need for debate, discussion, and dialogue. I have no problem with people with opposing point of views. I think it's, if I disagree with an idea, come up with a better idea, debate it out, let the audience decide for themselves. But what's happening with mental warfare is it's not about a debate, dialogue, and discussion. It's about planting lies and then fermenting those lies and then letting those lies eat a society from within. And that's what's happening in Russia right now with this Western-based Russophobic propaganda.
0: Yeah, that's one of the things we're against. Gary, if you could put the link to that in the description below, that would be great so people can go and actually watch that interview, one of which will probably be me. I want to shift gears here. We've been looking at the issues between the United States and Russia and how that's impacting the war, et cetera. But as I said at the outset of this, Zelensky is expanding the war, not just by firing deeper into wild berries and that kind of economic targets in Russia, but he's actually expanding it geographically as he, and this many people may be surprised by this, he struck an Iranian vessel in the Caspian Sea over the weekend, Tehran has accused Kiev of hostile criminal act. And in fact, the Abbas Araghchi, the foreign minister from Iran, made this interesting statement here. He said that Zelensky has attacked an Iranian commercial vessel, killing a sailor. And he calls on the EU High Representative Kallas and Lavrov to make clear what the freeloader in Kiev did cannot go unanswered. So what in the heck is going on with Zelensky here that he's going to try and expand this by attacking? Well, actually, let me answer part of that question. Let me show you what Zelensky has said into why he's going here.
4: If Iran, from the first year of the war, gave new technology to Russia. It was Shahid drones. They gave thousands of these drones first year of the war. Then they gave licenses. What did they do? Did they attack us? I think yes. So they already did it. But we have to be honest. Iranians and North Koreans already attacked us.
0: Okay, so we're 4.5 years into this. Why did he, if he said in the first year of war, why did he just now attack and destroy, or at least attack and disable an Iranian commercial vessel for that justification?
1: Well, to be honest, we don't. I don't know if that was done deliberately, because initially the report was that they struck a Russian ship sending goods to Iran. So I think your Ukrainian intelligence actually got this one wrong. But then when it became apparent that it was an Iranian ship, you know, Zelensky, remember who was giving that interview, Laura Loomer, who's, you know, we'll just leave it at that. Sort of a self-parody, you know, it's a self-parody of a journalist. Once it became, you know, this is a man who's desperate to spin anything in a way that seemed positive. The United States right now is having an extraordinarily difficult time with Iran. Donald Trump had to cease hostilities at a moment when he's saying he was going to bring the hammer down because we're out of ammunition. And now there's a growing recognition that we've got nothing left. It's over. There's literally nothing we can do. And there's frustration. And so Zelensky's now basically hitting that button before he comes to talk to Trump. And he's saying, look, Iran is a problem here, too. We're doing you a favor, America. We hit an Iranian ship. I don't think he knew he was hitting an Iranian ship when they struck it, but now he's taking credit for it. And then he's throwing in North Korea. I mean, because there's rumors now, possibly true, that the North Koreans are going to provide up to 30,000 troops who are going to defend, you know, part of the Russian borders. The North Korean troops do not fight in the Donbass, Zaporozhye, or Kherson. It's purely a Russian operation. But they'll come up and take a sector. They helped with the liberation of Kursk, and they'll now defend a sector, freeing up 30,000 Russian troops to come down and, oh, yeah, do that thing we were talking about in Odessa. And so now he's going to be putting that marker out there, too. You know, this is just a sign of Zelensky's desperation. This is the same thing with Europe. Basically, declare a war on the world in order to, you know, go down with the Ukrainian ship. You know, because, guys, the Ukraine is the Titanic. It's hit the iceberg. Ain't nothing going to save it. You can put the band on there. They can play all the music you want. You can have guys running around on top, and it looks good for a while. The ship's going down. How long it's going to take for it to sink, don't know. But I do know this. It's sinking, and it ain't going to recover. And Zelensky's trying to pretend that somehow we can patch the hole and keep the Titanic on course. We can't.
0: Does he think, though, that whether it was an accident or intentional, he certainly is now saying it's an intentional. So he says, yeah, they're at war with us, and so we sink that ship. Does he think that somehow that can spawn additional support for him, that somebody will say, well, let's do more for Ukraine? Because I can't really come up with a good reason why he would want to do that.
1: Again, I don't think that this was pre-planned, so I think we're seeing reaction here. And so it's reactive. So he's saying things that he think will resonate well with Trump. Iran provided weapons to Russia. You know, right now there's a Ukrainian theme of Russia providing weapons and intelligence to Iran to bring harm to America. I think Marco Rubio dispelled that. But, you know, this is part of the Ukraine. This is a propaganda war. That's what people need to understand. We are in the midst of an information war where, you know, things are being blown out of proportion. Anything that is sympathetic to the Russian cause, the reality of Russia, is suppressed. Anything that magnifies the potential of Ukrainian victory or the legitimacy of the Ukrainian cause is magnified. And so here we have a situation where, Iran did provide a Shahed drone technology to the Russians when they needed it in 2022, 2023. Russia has licensed it. So he's not wrong here. And now he's paying the price. And so he's trying to use a situation where, Iran did provide a Shahed drone technology to the Russians when they needed it in 2022, 2023. Russia has licensed it. So he's not wrong here. And now he's paying the price. And so he's trying to use

0: technology to Saudi Arabia, finally concluded. And then Donald Trump blows a fuse and says, none of this happens unless you agree to the Abrams Accords, which are never part of the negotiations. And the Saudis said, pound sand. I mean, this, you know, so now that agreement's done. This is Donald Trump. He promised to license Patriot technology. Zelensky's going to come in and overplay his hand. And Donald Trump, I think, is going to snap. And I think you're going to see Zelensky get tossed out of the White House. That's my prediction.
1: Yeah, well, there's certainly some history there. I want to go down a path of one other thing you said regarding the Iran war. You talked about our problem with ammunition and how that has been expended during the war and what we have left to continue prosecuting the war. And the other thing you mentioned about the propaganda war. It turns out that some of the victims of the targets maybe of this propaganda war are the American people. Here is Mike Waltz over the weekend trying to dismiss that. Gary, let's play the one here. It's called Waltz Weapons.
2: A lot of stockpiles were depleted, not only from what we gave Ukraine over the last however many years, 4 or 5 years, and the administration inherited a depleted situation from not only Ukraine, but also the ongoing fight with the Houthis under the Biden administration and a depleted military under the Biden administration. So they have decided, one, they're going to new types of munitions, cheaper munitions, new technologies, but also with these new defense budgets, rebuilding our great military. Clear. The U.S. military, and I've verified this every which way, has everything that it needs to conduct this campaign as effectively as it needs to be. And I have to tell you, the people that are leaking this nonsense deserve to be in jail.
1: Okay, so apparently, I guess that's Vice President Vance and Chairman of the Joint Chiefs of Staff, Dan Kane, who I guess he need to be in jail because they are definitely saying there's some big issues here. So what are we to make of what apparently the Vice President and the Chairman are saying, vice what Ambassador Waltz is saying regarding how much ammunition we have to keep fighting?
0: Well, remember, Waltz is the public face. He's not a policymaker. He's the U.S. ambassador to the United Nations. So his job is to serve as a sounding board for American policy to project it into the international community. One of the ways that you, again, we come back to, you know, Thomas Schelling's war game theory, the ability to, project pain. That if you have that ability to project pain, it brings with you a certain deterrence value because people say, I don't want that pain projected onto me. So I am now deterred. And Mike Waltz's job is to, basically use America, the perception of American power in this international forum to bully nations into compliance. This is his job. That's all his job is. He's literally a mafia strong arm man. He's going around, collecting the payouts from the various, bar owners and store owners. He's a thug. He's a straight up thug. But it's hard to be a thug when suddenly it turns out that because you're the thug's only good if people think that the big boys are coming through to break your neck. As long as you're afraid of the big boys, you're going to pay the payout. But now Waltz is confronted with the fact that there are no big boys. There's a bunch of old men with bad knees, arthritis in the hands, limp along, torn rotator cuff, and nobody's afraid of these people anymore. America's been shown to just be this empty shell of a power. We can't beat Iran. Let's just let that sink in for a second. We can't beat Iran. Not only that, Iran is beating us. Yes, ladies and gentlemen, we're losing this war. We lost this war. Iran hits us hard. We're blowing up empty buildings. We don't know what we're hitting at all. And we don't have the ability to go deep anymore. We used all that in the first 39 days of conflict. We didn't suddenly magically wave a magic wand and have all of our defense industry wake up and go, we're going to produce a whole bunch more missiles in a very short period of time. We're producing nothing, ladies and gentlemen. The money that's been allocated hasn't reached there. We aren't increasing our production yet. We may down the road, but it'll take years for this to happen.
1: Yeah.
0: Years for this to happen. Meanwhile, Donald Trump reengaged saying, I want more intense conflict. It hasn't been more intense. It was more intense the first 39 days. Why? We don't have the ammunition. Nothing. And here you are. Look at the time it takes, 64 months to build an SM-3 missile, but we've blown through 2/3 of our SM-3. THAAD, 80% of the THAAD missiles are gone, 53 months. SM-6, JASMs, Tomahawks, we only had 90 of these precision strike munitions. It takes 46 months. We had 90, we used 80. We got 10 left.

0: guys, it's over. We have no ammunition. What we're using are HIMARS and ATACMS missiles on Kuwait, Bahrain, and the UAE to strike targets along the coastline. And that creates a perception of power. We use these JDAMs, which is basically the joint, the standoff bombs, but they're not powered. So that your airplanes have to go high, drop, satellite guides them in on the target. Well, one of the problems with JDAMs is they get jammed. I mean, people, go look at what the Russians are doing to the JDAMs by the Ukrainians. They're jammed, they get shot down, all that. We're not hitting anything. And what we go in with deep, we're bombing empty buildings. We don't know what we're striking, and we're just burning through ammunition. And Donald Trump said, I really want to put the pressure up. And the military came to him and said, we can't. We don't have anything left. And if we continue this, we'll be totally defenseless right now. All of our air defense is stripped away. And the Iranians have ballistic missiles that will never end. And right now they're doing a lot of harm to us. They're taking out hangars that they shouldn't be taking out, but they're taking them out. And if we continue this war, they'll take out all of the hangars. We'll have nothing left. We've lost this war, so we stopped the war. Now, he hasn't declared a formal cease. We just stopped bombing. And now the Iranians went out and said, well, you stop bombing, we'll stop our missiles. So there's a ceasefire that isn't a ceasefire. And this is the reality right now. We can't win this war. Now, so Waltz is out there saying these things. Meanwhile, behind the scenes, Trump is being briefed on the reality by J.D. Vance, by General Kane, by others. And there are people who are leaking this to the press. And here I agree with Waltz. And look, I believe in the free press. Absolutely. It's our responsibility as journalists to speak openly. And if we gain access to information, I mean, we use our own due diligence to say, are we bringing harm, true harm to the country? But as the New York Times in the New York Times versus the United States decided in the during the Pentagon Papers case, they said the government can't hide lies behind a wall of secrecy. And that's the responsibility of the press to expose these lies so the American people can make a decision, especially when the consequences of the lies are American soldiers dying in a foreign land. Literally, that's what that Supreme Court case was all about. And so we have the responsibility to do this. So, yes, if I receive information that says we're running out of ammunition and we have the president trying to promote a war contingent upon the availability of ammunition, that puts American lives at risk in a foreign land. We have a duty and responsibility to bring this to the American people so they can act accordingly. That's our job. But if I'm in government and I signed a non-disclosure agreement and I have a class, I'm not allowed to leak it to the press. And so I do agree with Mike Waltz. The people who leak this to the press, they need to be found out and prosecuted, or else there's no reason to have secrecy. So he's not wrong there, but you know, thankfully there are people who have the courage to call out lies when they do. And it's someday, I think, not now, but someday the judiciary will recognize the intent of that Supreme Court finding, New York Times versus United States. When the government is using secrets to hide the truth, and the consequences of this is dead American soldiers,
1: that's one of the things that
0: you have a responsibility to talk about it, and it isn't a crime, therefore, to leak this information. I think we need to get to that point.
1: Yeah, 100% agree with you on that. And then the last few minutes here we have, I'd like your real quick take on, there was a, before Senator Graham suddenly passed away from whatever source, so we're not going to worry about that at the moment, but obviously we used to have him on here a lot with his crazy statements, and we'd have that weird, you know, here comes a crazy statement, whatever. Well, that's over, so he's gone now. But they were, there was a group that was in the middle of doing a documentary on him, and they released some of that before they released the whole thing here. And I thought this one clip here was really interesting because it shows the mentality almost of like children that were playing at war and not serious statesmen trying to find it into a war and a benefit to our country. Watch this.
2: Virtually everything they have has been knocked out now. Their missile count is going way down.
3: Look what we've done here.
4: I know.
3: I almost cried.
4: Yeah.
3: I mean, like, how long have we been pushing this?
4: Well, I mean, you've been pushing this for years, right?
3: Right. It's here. I talked to Trump this morning.
4: It's literally.
3: Oh, he's Jack. Yeah. It's the best thing I've ever done. He loves blowing stuff up. So, you know, there are a lot of people inside didn't want to do it, so I've had my challenges. But President Trump, when he gets into the zone, he listens, he asks good questions, you know, no tweeting. He has done he hadn't tweeted much at all, no drama. He's been a great wartime president. I said last night that Trump and Bibi are like Roosevelt and Churchill. I mean, they're the right two guys to confront this evil.
1: Roosevelt and Churchill, what say you?
0: First of all, I think we need to be honest and open here. These weren't spontaneous comments made by the perfume princess in charge, you know, the former perfume princess, Lindsey Graham, who I openly despise and will always despise. There's a documentary film crew there. He's saying this for posterity. He's saying this, and this is carefully scripted. They can shut off the camera until he gets his act together and whatever. He knows what he's saying here. This is part of the Lindsey Graham propaganda machine that he's been propagating for some time now. Understand the open hypocrisy of this man, because on occasion, Lindsey Graham could be articulate and say things that were honest, such as Donald Trump is a liar, the worst man in the world who should never be president of the United States. He said that back in 2016. Now, nothing's changed about Donald Trump, except the fact that now Lindsey Graham finds Donald Trump convenient to promote his warmongering policies that, you know, just again, make me sick to my stomach as somebody, you know, this is a man who was, you know, using Iwo Jima as an excuse to invade Karg Island. I'm like, well, wait a minute, Lindsey, sort of a Marine thing. You know, we made a decision in the 1980s to stop building memorials to dead Marines that we thought maybe it'd be better to fight smarter, maneuver warfare, things of that nature. And whatever happened to diplomacy, this is a man who has never been in armed combat in his life. He's a lawyer who's been there. He went to Afghanistan, stayed in air-conditioned office, never got near the fighting, that wouldn't know. He would puke if blood had splattered on his boots or his uniform. And he's out there promoting the death of people, the death of people. He's the most disgusting human being in the world. And if there's a place in hell for him, I hope he's roasting there right now, like the fat, overstuffed pig that he is. And I apologize, but I despise the man. He is responsible for the deaths of millions of people. Moreover, he's responsible for the death of America. If the Americans don't understand that we are dead, read the Constitution, understand what's happening in this country right now. Look at everything that's happening in its totality. We no longer function as a constitutional republic. And a large reason out of the policies that have been espoused and promoted by Lindsey Graham since he became a U.S. Senator in 2003.
1: Wow. Well, that's an arguable position and a defendable one. And it stands on its own. Your views are what you say they are, and there's a lot to go through with that. So anyway, thank you very much for coming on today. Scott, is always a delight to have you on, and I really appreciate your views. Thank you.
0: Thanks, sir.
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6: I was toting my pack along the dusty Winnemucca Road when along came a semi with a high-end canvas covered load. 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He asked me if I'd seen a road with so much dust and sand, and I said, listen,

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3: Welcome to Native America Calling. I'm Sean Spruce. Two brand new albums offer glimpses of Indigenous influence, both subtle and obvious. Carrie Morin's Pocket of Time includes 11 original songs and covers that he says reflect his time on the Crow Reservation in Montana. And Canadian indie rock band Status No Status is out with their third studio record, Big Changes, with Indigenous touches starting with the band's name and continuing on with the chime of jingle dresses. We'll hear about both these projects right after the news.

0: This is National Native News. I'm Antonia Gonzalez. The Bureau of Land Management oversees more than 12 million acres in Arizona alone. And much like the rest of the West, it has public lands making up national monuments that hold value for tribes. As KJZZ's Gabriel Piatrazio reports, President Trump's pick to run the BLM pledged to respect them in his confirmation hearing this week.
1: During his first term, Trump shrank the size of Bears Ears and Grand Staircase Escalante in Utah, only for President Biden to restore them and name 10 new ones. Former New Mexico Congressman Steve Pierce was committed to honoring those sites when asked by California Democratic U.S. Senator Alex Padilla.
2: Yes or no?
3: Yes.
2: Thank you. That's a great answer. Short, clear, concise, and on the record.
4: The Native Americans sometimes are overlooked from Washington and
2: not just sometimes, far too often.
4: We became a voice for them and would continue to do that.
1: Pierce doubled down when Senator Ruben Gallego asked about Arizona's Baj Nuajo Iktaktut Veni that Biden created near the South Rim in 2023.
4: In the Grand Canyon, it's one of the most magnificent things, frankly, in the world. So we'll do whatever we can to work with you any way that's necessary.
1: I'm Gabriel Piatrazio.
0: Language educators in Juneau are working to create a master's in teaching program for teaching Indigenous languages at the University of Alaska Southeast. It would be the first of its kind in Alaska. KTOO's Yvonne Crumry reports.
5: Tlingit language professor Kune Lance Twitchell talked about the possible future degree program during KTOO's Juneau Afternoon.
6: My colleague Ida Heather Burge and I collaborating to create a certificate in teaching Indigenous languages. And as we look at how our language is taught in Alaska, who teaches them, what are their qualifications, what are they permitted to do in the current school systems? Mm. And what they're permitted to do is just not enough.
5: The program would be for those who want to go into teaching Alaska Native languages to all ages. There are more than 20 distinct Indigenous languages throughout the state.
6: This degree has to go before the Board of Regents. And so we're very hopeful that they will see the value in it. They'll see the need. They'll see the demand.
5: He said that while Southeast Alaska Native languages have endured and continue to grow, they should still be prioritized, and with urgency, by schools and communities.
6: But to be able to get to that is going to take some monumental shifts in the way that we do things, which is really hard today, because one of the things that a colonial government likes to do is pretend that there's no time, there's no money, everything's already spoken for.
5: Twitchell said this program would create more pathways for educators who can advocate for time, money, and effort to go into revitalizing Indigenous languages. And he said the program would focus on the hows of teaching Indigenous languages, how to create schools, build programs, and what materials to use. University officials are currently reviewing the proposal. After that, it'll be up to the University of Alaska Board of Regents to decide whether to approve the program. I'm Yvonne Cormery.
0: A 17th candidate has entered the Alaska governor's race. Mita DeWitt is a traditional healer drawing on her Tlingit heritage. She teaches at the University of Alaska. She's running as an independent candidate, unaffiliated with any party.
7: I care about our future, and I care about the way that we steward our lands, and want to see a state that has a thriving ecosystem and healthy communities that can live in perpetuity.
0: In 2021, DeWitt chaired a campaign to recall Governor Mike Dunleavy. The petition gathered more than 60,000 signatures, but fell short of the number needed for a recall election. Her campaign website lists a wide array of priorities, from cost of living to healthcare to the state economy. I'm Antonia Gonzalez.

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3: This is Native America Calling. I'm Sean Spruce. Anishinaabe artist Adam Sturgeon and his band Status Non-Status tackle big concepts like personal indigenous identity and collective healing from colonialism in their upcoming album, Big Changes. The record seamlessly weaves heavy and anthemic guitars with gentle pop melodies, blending genres like noise rock, grunge, and post-rock into a dynamic listening experience. And Crow and Assiniboine singer-songwriter Carrie Morin's new album, Pocket of Time, is a heartfelt reflection of everyday life on the Crow Reservation in Montana. 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It's another impressive new addition in Morin's prolific catalog. Today, both Carrie Morin and Adam Sturgeon join us for our monthly Native playlist to talk about their new and upcoming music. 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It's also 1-800-99-NATIVE. Joining us now from Fort Collins, Colorado, is singer-songwriter Carrie Morin. He is Crow and Assiniboine. Carrie, good morning, and welcome to Native America Calling. Good to have you back on the show.
4: Hi, Sean. Thanks for having me on the show. I appreciate it.
3: We appreciate you taking time, Carrie. Now, let's get into this here. The songs on your new album, they are rooted in moments, memories, everyday life in Crow Country there in Montana where you're from. What went through your mind while making this album?
4: Well, I had an interesting upbringing because my father was in the Air Force. So he moved around, but he's like a popular guy. So he got assignments that he liked, and most of it was in Montana. So we were always kind of close to my mother's home, which was Crow Agency Lodgegrass. So we would go back and forth between there and wherever my father was assigned. So I kind of grew up in both places. It was a great life. I learned a lot.
3: Yeah, it sounds like it. So what are some of the memories and experiences that are reflected now in this new body of work you're coming out with?
4: Well, a lot of it is written from different perspectives. In the 90s, I wrote a play called Turtle Island, and the beginnings of that, I just wanted to have characters to write songs about. I ended up writing a play, and mission accomplished. This last album that we did a couple years ago, I wrote songs also from a different perspective, and all the songs are inspired by the paintings of Charles M. Russell. And so this Pocket of Time album is kind of the same idea. I'm writing, but more for like television productions, movie ideas, and different characters, but it's natural, you know, I'm going to tap into things from my childhood, and those memories are riding horses in the mountains around Lodgegrass, or spending time at Crow Fair, spending a lot of my time at my grandfather's house, which is right on the Little Bighorn River, and then the time driving back and forth between like Great Falls, Montana, and where I went to high school, and, you know, back to my grandfather's house. two very different worlds.
3: Different worlds sounds like a really, really good life, though. Carrie, let's go ahead and listen to the title track, Pocket of Time. We'll listen first, and then we'll talk about it. Let's hear it. Mm-hmm.

0: That was the song Pocket of Time from the album of the same name released earlier this month by Crow and Assiniboine musician Kerry Morin. And Kerry, that song just has a really, really good vibe to it. And I understand it was initially written for a television pilot. It's kind of a love song to a place. How did it all come together?
1: Well, I was on the road. My wife and I, Celeste, when we tour, we usually take both our dogs and we travel the U.S. in an RV. And I remember we left and we were heading east out of Colorado. And I had like a couple of ideas for songs as I was driving. So I asked her to jot some things down. And then somewhere along in that tour, we were in Alabama and the RV was parked in a pasture. And I got out my camera and set it up behind the RV and sat and played that song as I was reading the lyrics that we had written. And it was first kind of a blues song. And when that tour ended, I got back and looked at that video. I recorded the song probably four times in different ways. And I did it with more instrumentation, but then I went back to what ended up on the album. I just like the strings and the kind of the gentle feel of it. That's kind of a short track too, isn't it?
0: A little bit, yeah. Well, you got me thinking now more about your songwriting process, because you came on our show back in 2017 and you talked about how you'll write stacks of lyrics out near a canyon in Fort Collins. And is that still your process for other songs that you write? Do you go out there and hang out in that canyon, or do you have other strategies that work for you too?
1: I have a whole bunch of different ways of doing things, and none of it's really planned. If we're on tour and I have some time and an idea, you know, I'll sit down and jot it down wherever we are. And a lot of times, whatever the location is, whatever I happen to be looking at the time, we'll get into that song somehow. But that song, the imagery really comes from the time spent on the Crow Res at my grandfather's house, hanging out with my cousins. And then my dad made it in there a little bit too. My dad was he bought a house about 5 miles outside of Great Falls when I was a kid. So we did a lot of driving back and forth between town and our house. And he was the kind of guy that if he saw something laying on the road, he would stop and pick it up, a screwdriver, whatever, you know. It's like he was always collecting stuff. And there was a gravel pit about halfway between our house and town. And the big trucks would pull onto the main road that our house was on. And as they made the corner, pulling onto that, gravel would spill off the truck. Mm-hmm. And once a month, me and my dad would go down there with scoop shovels in the pickup truck and pick up the gravel that fell off the truck. And that's how we put gravel on our driveway.
0: Oh, being resourceful. Gee whiz.
1: He was a reservation guy too. You know, he grew up around Wolf Point, so he was very crafty.
0: Yeah, sounds like. Well, we were talking before the show about, you know, how big Montana is and how much driving there is. And I know, you know, that's a little bit of a drive between Great Falls and Lodgegrass or Crow Agency area. So I imagine he found a lot of cool stuff along the road, including screwdrivers. But Kerry, we're going to take a short break. We're going to come back. We'll talk more and we'll play some more music as well. And for listeners who would like to join us right now, if you would like to talk with Kerry Morin, what are you waiting for? 1-800-996-2848.

0: The Chivac Native Village in Alaska is among organizations tasked with cleaning up derelict crab pots, old fishing nets, and other debris that pose problems for marine life. We'll hear about that and other Native-led efforts to remove the potentially dangerous waste increasingly fouling the oceans. That's on the next Native America Calling.
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1: They give extensions, cheer progress, cheer laughter, create calm, and allow reflection. 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
0: Thank you for listening to Native America Calling. Acclaimed Crow and Assiniboine singer-songwriter Kerry Morin joins us today to talk about his new album, Pocket of Time. The album is another impressive entry of Morin's blues and Native Americana. Listeners can join the conversation at 1-800-996-2848, or you can leave a comment on our website and social media pages, Instagram, Facebook, Blue Sky, or Threads. Either of those will work for you. Kerry, on the album you have a couple of covers that I want to ask you about. One is a Van Morrison song titled "And It Stoned Me," and another song, it's by the Eagles, and it's one that's really close to my heart because I can remember as a child when this song came out, "Best of My Love." These are some pretty old songs going back, you know, to the 1970s and earlier. Tell me more. What's the meaning for you choosing these two specific songs for the album?
3: Well, you know, back in the day, I used to play guitar for a band called The Atoll. And this is back in the late 80s, 90s. And we would travel around and we were a dance band, essentially. And I always really appreciated songs that people would recognize, but give it a twist. You know, I still got a chance to arrange something the way that I liked it. And maybe they didn't initially recognize it, but they would go, "Oh, that's a Bee Gees tune," or, you know, "That's an Eagles tune," or whatever. And that's how that "Best of My Love" ended up on the album, because I'm pretty sure I played that with the band 100 years ago. But I think back in those days, I just played one chord and sang that melody over one chord, and it sounded a little uncomfortable at times, but I just really liked the feel that it's a melody that you recognize, but there's something odd about it. You know, it was still a dance beat and people still appreciated it, but I always wanted to give it a little bit of intrigue.
0: Yeah, I really like it. I mean, that song, I just remember that was, I was like 6 years old. I remember when that song came out. My family was going through a really difficult time. And I can remember when I would hear, when I hear that song and when I heard your cover of it, listening to it before the show, it takes me right back of the song titled "I Remember You." Give us an intro and then we'll play it.
3: Okay, this song was another song that I recorded a bunch of different times in many different ways. And we ended up taking out the dining room in our house and replacing it with gear. So there's a drum kit where the table used to be. And we essentially turned half of our house into a recording studio. And I gave the band a choice of songs, and that's the first one they picked. It's like, "Let's play this one," and they picked the tempo and the feel for it and everything, and I went with it, and it turned out to be my favorite song on the album so far.

0: That was the track I Remember You from Carrie Moran's new album, Pocket of Time. And Carrie, before the song, you shared how you turned half your house into a recording studio with a drum kit and the dining room and everything. And it really, I guess it works because your wife Celeste, of course, you know, is one of your musical collaborators, and you've got your 5-piece band Ghost Dog. So you get away with it, right? Because you've got so much music in your family. But tell me more about your band and your wife and just how you all collaborate together so well.
1: Well, Celeste doesn't miss the dining table. We've learned to eat dinner on the couch with the puppies. But the band, I think we influence each other. I can bring a song to the band and have an idea of how I think it will go, and they come up with something that moves it in a

0: different direction. And I really love that because I get tired of my ideas, you know, and I always like it when there's an influence that will drag a song in a different direction. Celeste and I, you know, we've experienced so much and met so many people over the couple of decades that we've been driving around, touring either here in the U.S. or in Europe. We just experienced a lot of things, and there's a lot of song fodder there, you know. So I think some of these songs are really from my childhood memory, but there's plenty of stuff that Celeste and I have experienced together, and we get to relive it when we hear these songs on the radio.
1: Carrie, I want to ask you about the song Jug in the Water. It was featured in season 3 of Dark Winds. What did you think about how they used the song in the episode, and just what's it like to hear your music used on television and film?
0: Well, it's a thrill, of course. I mean, that's really been my focus in the last couple of years. It's that much of a thrill. I just want to, it's like fishing, you know, it's just, I want to get another one. And we were really happy that they chose that song. And that particular song was written when we were touring in the southern U.S. And I always really liked Doug Kershaw when I was a kid. He was a fiddle player from around New Orleans. I don't know how I ever ended up with his records as a child growing up in Montana. I didn't even know what Louisiana or New Orleans was at the time, but I just loved that guy's songs and the way he played fiddle. And that song was kind of inspired by our driving around and witnessing the things that he used to write about, like Lake Pontchartrain and the Mississippi River, and playing shows around there and getting to know people. And that's where that song came from. It's just the Louisiana experience that we really appreciate and go back and visit as often as we can.
1: Really cool how much you travel and just the way you're able to incorporate so many different regions of the United States into your music. I just really respect that a lot, especially from a native artist like yourself. Now, let's talk about your guitar playing also, because you've been compared to blues masters like Reverend Gary Davis, Mississippi John Hurt. How do you keep your playing fresh and learning new techniques? What's your routine like?
0: Well, when I'm recording an album, I don't get a chance to play as much guitar as I would if I wasn't recording an album, because I'll sit and play for hours. And it kind of depends on what I'm listening to at the time. And there was a time, especially when I was playing a lot with Putafe in Europe, where we listened and played a lot of acoustic blues. And that really had a huge influence in my life moving forward. It changed my guitar playing forever. And that's mostly because of the artists that I was listening to, which was some of the ones you just mentioned. And these days, I'm recording so much, I don't get a chance to play as much acoustic guitar as I used to. But I try to when I can, you know. And we still do live shows. We still tour. And we do shows both with the band and as a duo, and I do solo shows from time to time. So when I pick up an electric guitar, I play electric just like I play acoustic guitar now. It's all really based off of those lessons that I learned playing with Putafe and playing acoustic blues.
1: How many guitars do you own, Carrie? I'm just curious.
0: I have no idea. There's some that haven't been played in years that are still around. We have guitars that come and go. Sometimes people drop guitars off. And sometimes I'll have one for a long time and give it to somebody else. So they come and go. There's not too many. I used to have a lot of guitars, but I don't really anymore. There's probably 10,
1: okay.
0: 9 or 10, something like that.
1: That's 9 more than I have.
0: Yeah, we used to have a whole bunch of them.
1: It's for some people, I think it's like an addiction. They just start getting them and they just can't stop. I know that's cool. Let's listen to a caller here. We have Ron on the line and he's joining us from Albuquerque. He's tuning in on radio station KUNM. Hi, Ron. What's your comment?
2: Oh, yes. I just wanted to say I'm a radio host here on KUNM, and we do indigenous radio program every Sunday afternoon. I'm one about four radio hosts, and I just wanted to tell you that your music is hitting the airwaves, and we're on the internet, so it's worldwide. And I just wanted to let you know and give you support in knowing that. You know, sometimes you say, "Well, is my music really getting out there?" Well, in the Southwest region, it is. And I just wanted to say, I ran across one of your albums. It was an older album and had a real. It was the beginning of the album. Can't recall the name of the album right offhand, but it had a real bluesy track. The first track off that album was unbelievable. I just want to send encouragement and support and say, keep up the good work because it's getting to us, and I'm sharing it as much as I can.
1: Hey, thank
0: Wow.
1: you, Ron. Go ahead, Carrie.
0: Ron, that means a lot. I appreciate that, and I hope that your audience enjoys the recordings. The recordings have changed a lot over the years, but he's talking about one of the very first three solo acoustic albums that I recorded, and they were all real heavily blues based, and like I said, solo. It was just me and a guitar, and live in the studio. There wasn't any studio tricks or anything. I would sit in front of microphones and sing. And those were fun albums to make, and I'm glad that people are still listening to them.
1: Carrie, thanks for coming on the show today. This has been wonderful. Much continued success to you going forward, okay?
0: Thanks so much for having me, and I look forward to hearing the rest of the show.
1: Absolutely. 1-800-996-2848 for other listeners who would like to join the conversation. And with that, let's go ahead and bring our next musician into the conversation now. This is Adam Sturgeon, who joins us from Ontario, Canada. He is the founder and singer-songwriter for the band Status Non-Status. He is Anishinaabe. Adam, hello, good afternoon. Welcome to Native America Calling.
3: Bonjour, thanks for having me. Watch.
1: Bonjour, it's good to have you on the show as well, Adam. Now, Big Changes, that is the title of your upcoming album, comes out soon. And you've also gone through some big changes in recent years. What's been your inspiration for the music in this new collection coming out?
3: A lot of it is just about observing the community and the city and the things that are affecting my immediate environment. We live in London, Ontario. Sometimes we call it the other London, and it's a pretty tough city these days. There's a lot of addiction and homelessness, or issues with housing, I guess you should say, and things are in a bit of a rough way. And so Big Changes is kind of just a part of acknowledging that struggle and stress and trying to find a way forward.
1: I'm always, I always, I personally kind of struggle sometimes with change. It's tough for me to adapt to new situations. How about you? Are you a person who really looks forward to change and embraces it? Or are you more of a stay the course kind of person?
3: I think I'm pretty slow and steady for sure. I don't mind change. I like to learn and grow and come to new places with things, but I think sometimes that takes a little bit of time.
1: Yeah, absolutely. Adam, your band, the sound, it's kind of hard to pinpoint. It's been described by some as moccasin gaze, a play on the shoegaze genre, but it's far more than that. There's elements of noise and grunge. What informs your current sound?
3: Again, a lot, a lot of it has to do with like what I see and where I live. And sometimes I think, that really portrays itself more in the lyrics, of course, but sometimes that grit comes out in the music and the sonics as well. But we also have our folk roots and you know, we did grow up listening to a lot of that sort of 90s lo-fi music. So, you know, stuff that's a little bit more rough around the edges at times, but, you know, still a little bit approachable.
1: Adam, we're going to take a short break. We're going to come back, and we've got a couple of tracks that we're going to play from the album. We're going to talk more about your music, about your career. I also want to ask you about your connection to the sport of hockey. I'm a big hockey fan, so that's something that's always on the top of my mind. But of course, we got to take a short break. We'll come right back. And for listeners who would like to join us, the phone lines are still open. 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The number is 1-800-996-2848. 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
2: 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I'm your host, Sean Spruce. Let's continue now with our conversation with Anishinaabe artist Adam Sturgeon from the band Status Non-Status. Their album Big Changes comes out next week. And Adam, let's go ahead and take a listen to one of these songs from Big Changes. It's titled Basket Weaving.

0: ancestor who wades out into the depth before swift.
1: That was the song Basket Weaving from our guest Adam Sturgeon of the band Status Non-Status. Their upcoming album, Big Changes, comes out on March 6th. And Adam, this song was inspired by a friend of yours. Tell us the story.
2: I made this song with one of my bandmates, Coco Colleen Collins, who is an Odawa poet. Not to be confused, or possibly to be confused, with Ottawa, our capital city, but Odawa people are obviously relatives of Anishinaabe, Potawatomi people. And we were just exploring some different stories that we were learning about our ancestors and how they would wade out into the water to find the right type of branch to create the baskets that they would weave. And asking that question, like, how far have we come? How disconnected are we? What is it that we could be doing to re-examine and re-explore those ideas together? So it was really just like a piece of reconnected tissue for the two of us.
1: Mm-hmm. Adam, it's been 5 years since the band changed the name to Status Non-Status. And for people in Canada, this is a legal designation. It refers to Indian status. But for those of us not in Canada, tell us more about how status is defined, and how does someone like yourself identify as Indigenous but not have status?
2: Yeah, you know, it's a very complicated scenario for a lot of people, and there can be a lot of noise about who is or who isn't Indigenous enough. And certainly in Canada, because our government has created a law that defines us. So it's not our own people often that get to exercise our own sovereignty, but the government who says you are connected or not. And so through those policies, they've removed legitimate Indigenous people, whether they wanted to become doctors or lawyers in the past, whether they joined the military, which is the likely case in my family's scenario. So despite having our names, knowing who our ancestors are, and how we're connected to community, we still do not have our treaty rights. So my family is currently non-status, and we are going through that process of regaining that, which has been a long conversation. My dad will be hopefully receiving his status very soon, and he's in his 70s. And it's been a lifelong journey of, in some ways, disconnection, but in other ways, that extreme yearning for being a part of something, because we tend to exist between the lines. We don't exist in the mainstream society the way that they would like us to, and we aren't always able to participate in our communities the way that we want to. So for me to change the name, to put that out there, is to show people who we are, to bring awareness to this issue, and to be as honest and open as possible about that existence.
1: I really like the way you describe that, Adam. And I think so many of us can relate to that issue on so many levels. Let's go back to the phones. We have another KUNM New Mexico listener. This is Michael, who tunes into the show from his home in Jemez Pueblo. Hello, Michael.
3: Hey, brother. How are you doing?
1: Doing well, brother.
3: That last song that you guys played reminded me of those traveling songs that were on Powwow Highway. You know, they came all the way from up north to supposedly Denver, but if you looked at it real well, you know, it was Santa Fe. But, you know, those traveling songs, you know, whether you're going to a powwow or you're going to a long-distance Pueblo feast, you see all these different terrains in whatever country you're in, and it also makes you contemplate of what you're going to see or what you have seen in the past when you've gone to such a event. And it's just mind-boggling sometimes what goes through your mind.
1: Yeah, thank you for calling in, Michael. Really appreciate that perspective of road music. Adam, let's hear some more from the upcoming album. This is the song titled Bones. And like Basket Weaving, it has a strong Indigenous theme. Can you tell us about this before we play it?
2: Yeah, I think Bones is kind of like a historical examination. There's a video that's coming out next week, and it stars my son, and it shares some different documents about our ancestors. And the song really talks about things beginning with that fur trade and how when they came over here, our worth became dependent on top hats and copper pennies and things that were not exactly who we were. Those were the introductions and a sort of an examination through that past and how that impacts us as individuals today.

0: And status, non-statuses, upcoming album, big changes. And Adam, wow, just another really, really good track. I just love the energy there, the vibe that I feel from your music. And it just very cerebral, really just gets me thinking about my own life and just some of the issues that I face. And as Native people, we all kind of seem to face together. So great job. And like I mentioned, I want to talk a little bit about how when you were younger, you suffered an arm injury and it ended a very promising professional hockey career. And I know your dad that you talked about a little bit earlier, he was an NHL player. He passed the sport down to you. What was that like? Because again, that was a change when you had to make that transition from being an athlete into a whole new area of your life.
1: You know, it's a really interesting experience to go from sort of a sporty culture to something more artistic. You know, there are very often differences in the types of people, but I've been able to take a lot of the tools I learned as an athlete, the team playing, the role playing, the, you know, understanding that each person has a different value no matter what the contribution. So that's like a really big takeaway. And the other is that I've always been encouraged to explore my dreams, to live my life to the fullest. Sure, I've had some pretty rotten jobs since and along the way too, but there's that great encouragement having come from that lineage of putting everything behind something that you love. So I'm really thankful for that.
0: Mm. Adam, did you watch the Olympics on Sunday, the gold medal game? I'm just curious.
1: I did, of course. Yeah, it's an interesting time. You know, there's a lot of different turmoil and conversations around the culture of hockey, the differences between our countries and the struggles that we're going through. And there's a lot of layers to that, more than just the game, eh?
0: Yeah, there really are. And it seems like that those matchups between the U.S. and Canada, they're just kind of a proxy for so much of that. And I guess I'd rather see people, you know, hash it out on the ice than in other ways that could be more harmful. So, Adam, it makes me think, though, more about just, you know, your band's going to be going on tour. And what's it like as a Canadian musician, as a Native musician, touring in here in the U.S. and then also overseas?
1: You know, I think it's a part, like that caller called in. It's like it's all about.

0: about that travel and the things that connect us. So I think that that's a part of who we were. We were nomads or something like that. You know, we traveled, and that's just a big part of what we do. And I've been so fortunate, you know, without hockey or music, I don't think I would have seen all the things that I've seen. And it's a really beautiful experience in a lot of ways. And of course, there's always the nuance, because I do think that as Indigenous people, we do see things through the lens of what it could have been like, or what our life was like in that distant past. And so I think we always kind of examine it. And maybe that's where some of that cerebral music comes from.
1: Are there challenges right now, like with regard to visas and other types of permits that you need to travel?
0: Yeah, for sure. So right now, like I said, I'm non-status, so I wouldn't be able to exercise what's called the J Treaty, which some of my bandmates are able to do. So they're able to use their Canadian status card as a passport and are allowed to work on either side of the border. But the visas are really expensive for us to visit the U.S. So for a band, it could be, you know, $5,000-$10,000 U.S. just to get there. And, you know, if we're just playing a few shows, that's maybe all the money that we would make, or even less. Whereas American artists are able to come to Canada for upwards of 2 weeks and basically play for free and visit for free. So in Canada, what that means, though, is that sometimes those American artists are receiving money that our granting system set aside for Canadian artists. So there is a little bit of a conversation that maybe we could have about the collaboration there. But it's very tough for us to get over the border right now, for sure.
1: Okay. All right. Well, Adam, unfortunately, we're out of time. We're going to have to wrap up the show. But thank you very much for coming on the show. And just much success. Looking forward to the official release next week.
0: Big thank you, Miigwech.
1: And with that, I'd like to thank both of our guests who joined us today, Adam Sturgeon and also Carrie Morin. Join us again next week. We'll have another lineup of interesting conversations about Indigenous issues and topics. Our executive producer is R. Hughes. Our producers are Andy Murphy, Sol Traverso, and Joe Thompson. Marino Spencer is the engineer with help this week from Roman Garcia. Show McPolin is the digital producer. Nola Daves Moses is the distribution director. Bob Peterson is the network manager for Native Voice One. Clifton Chadwick is our national underwriting sales director. Antonia Gonzalez is the anchor for National Native News. Charles Sather is our chief operations officer. The president and CEO of Kawanak Broadcast Corporation is Jacqueline Salee. Have a safe weekend. I'm Sean Spruce.

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0: Welcome. This is Dr. Michio Kaku, Professor of Theoretical Physics at the City College and the Graduate Center of the City University of New York, and this is Exploration. Every week on Exploration, we discuss the fascinating world of science and its impact on society. And our lead story today concerns a sensational headline. Astronomers have spent a lifetime looking for the Holy Grail, and that is an Earth-like planet in outer space, a twin of the Earth. And they think they finally snagged it. What present? The planet is called Gliese 581G. It is only 20 light years from Earth. It would take a rocket ship about 300,000 years at normal velocities to reach that planet. But it seems to be in the habitable zone of the Sun. The planet weighs about 3 to 4 times more than the Earth. However, it may have liquid oceans. If it was too close, the liquid oceans would boil. If the planet were too far from the mother Sun, the liquid oceans would freeze over. But it seems to be at the just right distance from the star to have liquid oceans. And liquid water is the universal solvent. It's the amniotic fluid out of which the first DNA and proteins got off the ground on the planet Earth. So the next time you look at the constellation Libra, remember that perhaps there are somebody out there looking back at you. And so today on Exploration, we're going to bring on two special guests to talk about life. The first is Seth Shostak. He's an astronomer with the SETI Institute, the Search for Extraterrestrial Intelligence. And he has spent a lifetime searching for signals from alien civilizations in outer space. And then we're going to bring on Ray Kurzweil, who says that, well, maybe they're going to be robotic intelligences throughout the universe. And for that matter, maybe even on the planet Earth. One day the robots will be as smart as us. And so once again, we're going to be celebrating the fact that astronomers have, for the first time in history, identified a planet that seems to be very close to a twin of the Earth, capable of supporting a liquid ocean. The next step is to verify, indeed, that it has a liquid ocean. And, of course, astronomers will then zero in on their radio telescopes to search for signals from ET phoning home. So, hold on to your hats. We could be witnessing something right out of Star Trek. Our first special guest is Dr. Seth Shostak, and we're going to ask him, what frequency do we listen on when we try to eavesdrop on alien civilizations in outer space? Where do we look?
1: Well, that's actually a good point because, of course, you know, the aliens haven't sent us a fax telling us where on the dial they might be broadcasting. So you have to sort of second guess what frequencies, what part of the dial makes sense. And that idea had already been explored, even though Frank Drake didn't know that, by a couple of guys who at that point were at Cornell University, a couple of physicists by the name of Giuseppe Cocconi and Philip Morrison. Anyhow, these two guys had already thought about what frequencies make sense if you're going to send messages between the stars. And they said, well, look, there's kind of a natural answer to that because there's one frequency everybody will know, and it turns out to be 1420 megahertz on the dial. You might think, well, what's special about that? It turns out that hydrogen, which is by far the overwhelmingly most common element in the universe, hydrogen naturally emits some radio emission at 1420 megahertz. So all astronomers, you know, of any sophistication in the universe will know about this frequency. So they said, look, that's a natural frequency. Everybody will have it marked on their radio dial. Let's try listening there. Frank Drake came to the same conclusion rather independently. And so the first experiments were done usually with a receiver that only had one channel. It could only listen to one channel at a time, just like your auto radio, and set that frequency somewhere near this 1420 megahertz magic frequency on the dial. Now, as time went on, this kind of experiment became much more sophisticated. Today, the receivers that are used for SETI listen simultaneously to tens of millions of channels at once because, you know, you don't know exactly which frequency might be the one they're using, but they tend to look at still at that part of the dial around 1420 megahertz. Not always. Sometimes they'll do experiments where they're looking elsewhere, but usually you're covering maybe 1,000 or 2,000 megahertz around that frequency. So, you know, it's a small fraction of the dial, but it seems to be a pretty good one. No one's ever come up with a better argument about where to tune.
0: Okay, now let's talk about Drake's equation, which is taught in every elementary astronomy course as scientists try to get a reasonable scientific estimate of the probability of intelligent races throughout the galaxy. So tell us a little bit about Drake's equation.
1: Well, the equation actually has an interesting history, or at least semi-interesting. Frank Drake had done that first listening experiment in the spring of 1960. So, gosh, that's 45 years ago. It was in April, I think, 1960. Anyhow, so that generated a lot of interest. I mean, he didn't find the aliens, but it generated a heck of a lot of interest. And so the next year, he had a meeting, also in West Virginia, at the observatory, in which he invited all the kind of professional scientists who were interested in this work. That total was like 10 or 12 or something. It was a fairly small number. And as an agenda, he was sitting around thinking, well, this meeting's coming up in a couple of weeks. I need an agenda. So as an agenda for this meeting, he wrote down this very simple equation, which has subsequently become known as the Drake equation. And all it does is try to estimate something called N, where N is the number of civilizations in our galaxy. Just let's confine ourselves to our galaxy that are broadcasting right now. The number of star systems, if you will, that are producing signals now that we could detect. Now, clearly, that depends on, well, how many stars are there in the galaxy, and what fraction of those have planets, and what fraction of those planets have produced life, and what fraction of those that have produced life have produced intelligent life, and what fraction of those that produce technology, and what fraction of those are actually on the air right now. Okay, so it's a whole string of terms. There are actually 7 terms in the equation. You can find it in almost any textbook on astronomy, and that's the Drake equation. And it would be great because it would tell you, you know, what are your chances of success? I mean, if N is only a few, then the chances that you'll find these guys is pretty small. But if N are thousands or millions or some very large number, Carl Sagan thought that the value of N was several million. Well, if that's true, then, you know, you have a pretty good chance of tripping across a signal sooner or later. So, unfortunately, of course, we don't know what N is. There are a bunch of terms in the equation that we simply don't know. So it's more of a talking point kind of thing than it is an equation that you can actually solve or use.
0: And that completes the first part of our interview with Dr. Seth Shostak. He's a director of the SETI Institute in Mountain View, California. That's the Search for Extraterrestrial Intelligence. And their webpage, by the way, is www.seti.org, SETI.org. And the other day, both Dr. Shostak and I appeared on that ABC special on UFOs. And I think it's both fair to say that Dr. Shostak and I take the opinion that the vast distances separating the stars are so huge that it would take a very advanced civilization to breach those distances. So in other words, any visitation, hypothetical or real, from an extraterrestrial civilization would reflect the fact that they are advanced, perhaps hundreds of thousands, perhaps millions of years more advanced than ours, and they would be utilizing a technology that we can only dream about on the planet Earth. Well, let's now get back with a discussion about other worlds in outer space. Just before the break, we were talking about calculating the probability of finding intelligent beings in outer space. However, there are some people who simply don't believe in the probability equations that we laid out. Other scientists say, bah, humbug. We had Professor Brownlee on our airwaves about a year and a half ago, and he said that Drake's equation is flawed. Flawed because there are new astronomical bits of information that show that, well, to get life is more difficult than we thought. He mentions, for example, that you need a large moon. Without a large moon, the Earth would eventually tumble in its orbit and over hundreds of millions of years, and that would make DNA impossible. He also mentioned the fact that at one point the entire Earth was frozen over. We were snowball Earth. And again, DNA would be very hard to get off the ground under those circumstances. He mentions you have to have a large Jupiter in order to clean out the debris of the solar system. He also mentions you have to be a certain distance from the center of the black hole at the center of the galaxy. Otherwise, you get fried by being too close to this very radioactive core at the center of the galaxy. But if you're too far out, then there are not enough heavy elements to create DNA and higher molecules. So, well, what are your thoughts? Is the Earth in some sense unique as Professor Brownlee was hinting at? Or do you think N is quite large, as Carl Sagan believed?
1: Well, of course, nobody knows. So everything I'm going to tell you is my opinion on this,
0: okay.
1: Obviously.
0: Good enough.
1: If we knew the answer, we wouldn't be discussing it. But it's true. Don Brownlee and his colleague Peter Ward at the University of Washington up in Seattle wrote this book about 5 years ago called Rare Earth, in which they had indeed, as you indicated, kind of a laundry list of reasons why Earth might not be just a run-of-the-mill planet. Earth might be very, very special, so special that, in fact, although there might be some other life out there, it's not going to be very sophisticated life. It isn't going to be intelligent life. And so our SETI experiments are kind of a waste of time. That was their thesis. And since this was reviewed, by the way, in the New York Times, this book got a lot of play. And but if you actually look at this laundry list, you find that the items on it are not terribly convincing. Let's take a couple of the ones you named, for example. The fact that the Earth has a large moon, which kind of stabilizes the spin of the Earth. Okay. Now, if we didn't have that large moon, and by the way, a large moon is kind of a rare thing. You know, Mercury doesn't have a large moon, has no moons. Venus doesn't have a large moon, has no moons. Mars has a couple of moons you could walk around in an afternoon, tiny moons, they don't help. Earth, on the other hand, among the rocky planets, is the only one to have a large moon. Okay, and sure, it does stabilize the Earth's spin. But if you took that moon away, the Earth wouldn't, just go completely nuts. Every now and again, the North Pole would come down to, Connecticut or some other place, that sort of thing. But it would take hundreds of thousands, maybe millions of years to do that, right? So it's such a slow event that even, for complicated life like freshwater otters or whatever, right, they can just walk away from that problem. If you've got 100,000 years, before the North Pole gets to you, you have plenty of time to move. I mean, that isn't fatal to life. That's not fatal. It might be an inconvenience, if you had a society with a lot of cities, you might not want it to happen. But it's so slow, it's not fatal. Now, here's another thing in your list there. You mentioned we're fortunate to have Jupiter because Jupiter has cleaned out the inner solar system of all these big rocks that otherwise might, slam into your planet and ruin the whole day, just the way it happened 65 million years ago, taking out the dinosaurs and 75% of all other species. Well, sure. But on the other hand, big Jupiters are not rare. We know that. In fact, all the planets we've found around other stars are like Jupiter are bigger. Right? So big planets are not rare. But even aside from that, you could argue that maybe life on Earth would have gotten a little bit farther had we not had such a big planet as Jupiter out there. Because, in fact, if the dinos had been wiped out 50 million years earlier, we would be 50 million years ahead of where we are today. We'd have the cure for death, whatever. Maybe we'd be better off. So I don't find that a very convincing argument. I mean, you can look at each one of these arguments. The snowball Earth. Yes, there's some evidence, although it's somewhat controversial, but there's some evidence that there was a time a few billion years ago when the entire Earth was encrusted with ice. But there was life on Earth then. And that life wasn't wiped out by snowball Earth. It just, had to sit there and, live at the bottom of the oceans for a while. But, a lot of life, all life was down in the oceans anyhow. So, it didn't wipe out Earth. It wasn't fatal. Okay, so all these things, yes, they might be an inconvenience, or they might not be, but in any case, none of them stopped life on Earth. None of them stopped life on Earth. So I really don't think that Earth is really all that special.
0: Well, Professor Brownlee goes on, in fact, on and on and on, as I found out interviewing him. He also says that microbial life could, in fact, be quite common throughout the universe, but intelligent life. Well, take a look at the dinosaurs, he says. We've had life forms with spinal cords and nervous systems for hundreds of millions of years on the Earth, but humans, only humans on the Earth, even on the Earth with such ideal conditions, it took hundreds of millions of years for humans to get off the ground. And even then, there were many times when humanity may have been wiped out. There were only a few thousand of us, 100,000 years ago to create the entire human race. The human race could have been wiped out many times during certain bottlenecks in our evolution. So he was basically saying that intelligent life is extremely rare, even if you have microbial life being common. What are your thoughts?
1: Well, he's right in that this is a controversial area. I think even more controversial than the question of whether you can get complex life on a lot of planets. I don't think that's so controversial myself. But just because I give you a million planets with life, right, and you let them cook for a few billion years, there is a legitimate question. What fraction of them will ever cook up something as clever as, as we are? And we are clever compared to the most critters around, right?
2: That's debatable, but anyway.
1: Well, but in any case, I mean, you know, we don't know because we still don't understand fully how, or even partially really, how intelligence evolved on Earth. What was it that produced intelligence on Earth? If it's a mechanism that was just very rare in the sense of being accidental or contingent upon a lot of special circumstances, then maybe he's right. Maybe you got lots and lots of life out there. Maybe Captain Kirk takes the Starship Enterprise out into space and finds lots and lots of life in the galaxy, mm-hmm. but it's all stupid.
2: Mm-hmm. Okay,
1: that's one possibility. But on the other hand, all the studies that have been done about how intelligence arose on Earth suggest that, well, what drove it was nothing that you wouldn't expect elsewhere. And sure, it took a long time before you got this far, but you needed some preconditions. You needed warm-blooded animals with a high metabolic rate. You know, you needed all sorts of biological developments. And then, in the last 50 million years, which, of course, is fairly short in the history of the planet, but in the last 50 million years, a lot of species have gotten smarter. It's obviously Homo sapiens, but, you know, and obviously our simian relatives, right? Chimps are pretty clever. But, you know, birds are pretty clever. Even octopi are fairly clever. Whales and dolphins are fairly clever. There's been an increase in intelligence among, you know, a couple of handfuls of species in the past 50 million years. It isn't just one species that got smarter. Now, we got smarter than they did, but if you were to visit Earth 2 million years ago, you would have found that the smartest things on the planet were not our simian ancestors, but some white-flanked dolphins. They had the highest IQs. And they didn't leave a lot of literature, but, you know, they were the smartest things around.
2: Mm-hmm.
1: So it does seem that intelligence is actually kind of a fairly natural product of evolution once you get to a certain level of complexity. This is controversial, but at least the indications are that intelligence is not some sort of miracle.
2: Okay, well, shifting gears a little bit, we also had Professor Dan Wertheimer from the University of California at Berkeley on our airwaves a few years ago talking about SETI at home. That is, on your home PC, you can get a chunk of this radio data and have your PC via its screensaver basically crunch some of the numbers to look for intelligent signals. What's been the progress for SETI at home in the last several years?
1: Well, SETI at Home was intended originally just to be a very short-lived project, maybe for a year or two, but it was so popular that it's continued. They expected, you know, maybe 50,000 people would download this free bit of software so that when they walk away from their computer, you know, it's still humming away, that it would process a certain amount of SETI data that it would download from the servers at the University of California at Berkeley. Well, more than 5 million people have downloaded that software.
2: Mm-hmm.
1: So that's, you know, that's 100 times as many as they expected, and about a third of them use it at any given time. What they do is they distribute a little bit of the data they collect from the radio telescope down in Puerto Rico, the Arecibo radio telescope, which a lot of listeners may have seen in the movie Contact, movie GoldenEye. You know, it's a great movie star. Now, they distribute about 1 or 2% of the data they collect there on the web for people using the screensaver. But the point is that there are so many people doing this with their home computers, that it is by far the largest computer project, the largest computer, if you will, in the world right now. And those data are looked at extraordinarily carefully. So, you know, it's really a very, very fine-tooth comb. They look at all the rest of their data right there at Berkeley using, you know, the local Berkeley computers, but they can't look as carefully as they can at this small fraction of the data, which, you know, are the prime data, if you will. Now, has anybody found something? Well, people find stuff all the time, of course. If you do this sort of work, and you're using a big antenna like the one in Puerto Rico, you find signals all the time. After all, you got this huge antenna; it's connected to a receiver that has millions of channels. Of course, you pick up signals. But of course, the question is that ET on the line, or is that AT&T on the line? Is it just interference from a telecommunications satellite, or something like that? Now, what the guys at Berkeley do is they look at all the signals that have been found by people using their computers at home. And they look for those cases where a signal has been found more than once, in fact, more than twice. If a signal has been found three different times, right, not just by three different people, that doesn't count, but by, you know, at three different times. In other words, the telescope was pointing at some spot on the sky and they find a signal, and then, you know, 3 months later comes back to that same point, and somebody else finds it again at that same frequency, at that same spot on the sky. If that happens three or more times, then they say, hey, look, that's, you know, kind of interesting from a statistical point of view. That suggests it's not just a noise spike. That, you know, looks like a real signal. And then they will down to the telescope and will deliberately look at that spot on the sky for a long period of time, for a few minutes, whatever it takes, until they can verify whether the signal's still there. They have done that on several occasions. So far, no dice. But on the other hand, it is quite possible that somebody running SETI at home could, in fact, find the signal that would entitle them to pick up a prize in Stockholm and have dinner with a king.
2: And that, of course, would be perhaps one of the pivotal events in human evolution on the planet Earth.
1: I think so.
2: Well, let me ask you now the $64,000 question. What do you, as an individual, think N is, N being the number of intelligent planetary systems out there, and where are they?
1: Yes, well, of course, I don't know what N is either, but I tend to agree with Frank Drake, who still works here at the SETI Institute. His office is down the hall from mine. And Frank is now, I guess he'll be 75 in another month or so. But he's still as active as he ever was. And he's a pretty smart guy. He's one of the cleverest guys I've known. And if you ask Frank, look, you know, this is your equation. What do you think N is? He'll say, well, I think it's probably around 10,000, which is kind of a conservative number compared to Carl Sagan, who thought it was a few million. I think Isaac Asimov thought it was two-thirds of a million, you know. So Frank is saying about 10,000. Well, if it's anywhere between 1,000 and, well, some bigger number, if it's more than 1,000, then that means that the nearest aliens are within on the order of 1,000 light years, okay, to us. Now, keep in mind that if you look at the whole Milky Way galaxy, it's about 100,000 light years across. So this is, you know, only like 1% of the way across the galaxy. 1,000 light years, that's far if you're trying to drive it in your Honda, but it isn't so far for a radio telescope. If that's the case, and it really is, you know, it's up for grabs. Obviously, we don't know. But if that's the case, then our experiments should find a signal within the next 20 years, because within the next 20 years, we will have kind of searched stars out to that distance. So that's my bet. But on the other hand, we're not going to know the answer until we know the answer.
2: And what are your thoughts about, well, where are they? SETI so far has picked up nothing. Is that just a question of lack of sensitivity of the SETI antennas, lack of detectors, or is it because they're shy out there in outer space, or maybe they don't exist? Or, well, what are your thoughts about why we haven't picked up any messages yet?
1: Yeah, well, this you know, I think that the answer is very simple. I think it's simply because we've not combed enough galactic real estate yet. But, you know, there are people who say, no, the fact that you haven't heard anything yet means something. It means that they're not out there, because any society that was more advanced than ours, and most of them are going to be more advanced than ours. I mean, if intelligence really does occur on planets in a fashion that's not extraordinarily rare, then most of the societies out there will be much older than ours, because, after all, you know, we're the new kids on the block. The Earth has only been here for 4.5 billion years. The galaxy has been around for like three times that length of time. So most of the stars out there are older than the sun. So if they're really advanced, then they should have been able by now to maybe colonize big chunks of the galaxy. Who knows? They should have been able to spread around. They should have, you know, remote transmitters. They should be very easy to find, right? And the fact that we haven't found them sounds like some sort of paradox. In fact, this little argument is often called the Fermi paradox, because Enrico Fermi, the physicist, the Italian-American physicist, was the first to point this out over a lunch at, I think it was Los Alamos in 1950. But in any case, that's his argument. I don't think I buy into that. I don't think it's a matter of them being shy, being coy. Maybe some of them are shy. Maybe most of them are shy. But if only one society has a powerful transmitter out there, then we have a chance of success. I think the reason we haven't found them yet is that we haven't looked very carefully. And all of that is going to change in the next few decades, mostly because of the march of technology.
2: Well, my personal point of view is that if there's an anthill in the country and you're walking down this country road and you bump into this anthill, do you go down to the ants and say, I bring you trinkets, I bring you beads, I bring you nuclear energy and DNA technology, or perhaps maybe you step on a few of them?
1: Yeah, probably. I get phone calls just about every other day from people who have their own explanation of why we haven't heard anything, and it's usually because the aliens are put off by our environmental degradation and our, you know, threatening one another with war and all that sort of stuff. But indeed, I think that from their point of view, none of that matters terribly much any more than whatever wars the ants are getting into concern me. They don't.
2: Now, another stream of thought says that we're looking in the wrong place. For example, take a look at email. Email is compressed, email is broken up and goes through many cities and then recombined at the other end. So if an alien civilization had even a primitive email system, and we were eavesdropping on it, we wouldn't hear much at all. The signals would be compressed in a way that we don't understand. They'd be fragmented and redistributed and reassembled someplace else in a code we don't understand. So we could be listening in to messages that are teeming with intelligent things in it, but we are simply too primitive to understand it. What are your thoughts about that?
1: Well, I'm sure there's a lot of truth in that. I don't expect that we are going to understand any of the messages, even to the point of being able to sort of break them up into the bits that that make them up. And it's also true that, you know, there are all sorts of methods for encoding information, for sending bits around that are fairly sophisticated that we use. For example, your cell phone tends to use what is called spread spectrum technology, where the signal is spread all over the dial instead of being concentrated in one spot. That's very hard to find with a radio receiver unless you know all the details of their communications schemes. So, yeah, there are lots and lots of ways they could make the signal hard to find. But in the end, it comes down to this. If they have a transmitter on, that puts a certain amount of energy somewhere in the radio dial, somewhere in the radio spectrum. And we don't worry about how it's encoded or what the message is or anything like that. We don't worry about the message when we do our SETI experiments. We're just trying to determine, is a transmitter on? We're looking for narrowband components to the signal, it's called, a little, you know, lots of excess energy, if you will, at certain spots on the radio dial. If we find that, we, of course, don't know what they're saying, whether it's something profound or whether it's something trivial like used car ads. We don't care about any of that. We're simply looking for evidence that their transmitters are on because, after all, that's the proof that we're after.
2: Okay, now let's talk about flying saucers. Of course, the distances between stars are enormous. It would take the Voyager spacecraft thousands and thousands of years to reach the nearest star. But that's because, you know, we're kind of primitive on this scale that we're talking about. Another civilization could easily be a million years ahead of us. And so the next question is there a law of physics preventing a civilization millions of years ahead of us from making contact with us? Is there any brick wall that prevents an advanced civilization from making contact?
1: Well, Michelle, you're the physicist, and you know that there isn't. There's no physics that prevents us. Mm-hmm. Now, there may be some physics that makes it very hard. Mm-hmm. Conventional physics, if you use, you know, rockets in the normal sense, the problem there is our rockets, of course, don't go fast enough, but, you know, they're more advanced. They can build better rockets. But when you get up to very high speeds, and you really do need speeds that are comparable to the speed of light if you want to get from one star to the next in less than a century, which sounds to me like something you might want to do no matter who you are,

Well, I'm afraid that's it for the first part of Exploration. Once again, our special guest has been Dr. Seth Shostak, a director of the Search for Extraterrestrial Intelligence based in Mountain View, California. And our next guest is inventor Ray Kurzweil, who is an authority on the theory of robots, who is convinced that we are, in some sense, creating our evolutionary successors on the planet Earth. Think about that. And if you want a copy of today's program, call the Pacifica Program Service at 1-800-735-0230.

0: Welcome. Once again, this is Dr. Michio Kaku, Professor of Theoretical Physics at the City College and the Graduate Center of the City University of New York, and this is the second half of Exploration. In the first half of Exploration, we began a discussion with Dr. Seth Shostak. He's the director of the SETI Institute in Menlo Park, California, perhaps the principal organization on the Earth that is seriously trying to intercept signals from outer space sent by advanced civilizations. And even though so far they haven't picked up any signals, they do hope that a recent influx of money from the billionaire from Microsoft, Paul Allen, may hope to rejuvenate the fortunes of the SETI Institute. And in the second half of Exploration, we're going to bring on inventor Ray Kurzweil, author of a number of bestsellers, including The Age of Spiritual Machines and The Singularity is Near. And his thesis is a controversial one. It's a minority opinion, but it's an opinion that has to be heard. And his claim is that very soon, perhaps by 2020, perhaps very soon, machines will begin to approach human intelligence and perhaps even exceed human intelligence. And even worse than this for humans, robots will be able to create copies of themselves that are even more intelligent than they are. And so they'll be able to bootstrap themselves to become arbitrarily intelligent, in which case they may begin to leave the Earth and begin to colonize the galaxy. That is called the singularity, the point at which we have runaway machines creating machines of even higher intelligence, and the whole process just keeps on going until they, well, take over the universe. Sounds like science fiction? Well, yeah, but it's a position that can't be ruled out. So once again, our special guest in the second half of Exploration is inventor Ray Kurzweil, and we are talking about, well, what happens when the computer revolution goes amok? Mr. Kurzweil, the first question for you is, how did you first get interested in robots and artificial intelligence?
1: I've actually had in mind being an inventor since I was at the age of 5, and age of 12, I discovered computers. I built some primitive computers myself and got access to one as part of a summer job, and quickly became fascinated with the ability to kind of model the world, albeit primitively at that time, in the computer and create virtual realities, and also model our thinking processes. Quickly became interested actually in pattern recognition, which is my view is the fundamental basis of human intelligence rather than logical, sequential, analytical thinking. And a project I did in high school was to build pattern recognition models of melodies, and I would feed in the melodies of Mozart or Chopin, and it would build a pattern recognition model and then write original melodies in the same style from that model, which were recognizable, kind of sounded like second-rate compositions from a second-rate student of Chopin and Mozart. And that started really a lifelong fascination in pattern recognition, which is really my primary technical field.
0: Okay, and let's talk about your book, The Age of Spiritual Machines. First of all, what is a spiritual machine? Is that a contradiction in terms?
1: The primary concept of spirituality is really consciousness. If we consider a being or an entity to be conscious, then we consider it to have spiritual value. And if you look at all the different religious traditions, what they really mean by a soul and by spiritual reality is consciousness, an entity that really has subjective experience and can feel pain and joy, as opposed to just the conventional concept of a machine, which is operating by some kind of automatic process. And we don't worry much today about causing pain and suffering to our computer programs. But our computer software is still millions of times simpler than the human brain. We do find, if we look at the human brain, that we actually can model it with great precision neurons and even substantial clusters of neurons. We can talk more about that. And we will have machines, which is to say non-biological entities, that do have the complexity and richness and depth of the human brain, indeed modeled on principles of operation of the human brain within a few decades. And when these entities claim to be conscious, to be joyful, fearful, angry, and so on, unlike, let's say, the computer characters in video games today, those entities a few decades from now will be as convincing as humans. They'll have all the subtle emotional cues that we associate with somebody really having those subjective experiences. So are they conscious? Some philosophers will say no, they're not squirting human neurotransmitters, and you can't be conscious if you're not biological. But there won't be any clear distinction. We won't be able to separate them from any kind of objective observation. And my prediction, and this is really not a philosophical statement, but a psychological and political prediction, is that the bulk of humans, unenhanced humans, will consider these non-biological entities to be conscious. In any event, they'll be very intelligent. They'll be able to convince us that they're conscious, and they'll get angry at us if we don't believe them. And it'll be an actual political and legal issue as well. In my view, the real issue of consciousness is not something we can resolve scientifically, because science involves third-party objective observation. Consciousness is inherently first-party subjective experience, and there is a gap there. Some people go on to say, well, since it's not scientific, it's not an important question. I would turn that around and say it's really a very fundamental question. It shows that there is a need for philosophy outside of science. But these will become real compelling questions as opposed to just abstract philosophical debate in this 21st century.
0: Okay, and let's talk about the past first as a guide to the future. Back in the 1950s and 60s, there were dazzling breakthroughs in artificial intelligence theory. We had the first machines, for example, that could play chess and checkers, not very well, but they could at least play the game. They could solve simple algebra theorems. They could even play doctor to a degree and do simple diagnoses. And there were all these fantastic predictions that just within a few years, humans will be put in a zoo, we'll all be zoo animals, and our creations will throw peanuts at us and make us dance behind bars, because look at how fast computers are learning. And then there was the movie 2001, and well, the year 2001 came and went, and we still do not have the robot Hal, the murderous robot in Arthur C. Clarke's famous movie that could pilot a spaceship, could play chess, and interact with humans as if it was a human itself. So the question is, what happened to the dream of the 1950s and 60s when everyone was predicting that humans would be obsolete by the 1970s?
1: Well, your observation is correct. I would say wasn't everyone predicting that. There were some famous predictions from Simon and Newell at Carnegie Mellon, which came into disrepute. But there was over-optimism because machines were doing adult activities, like solving some unsolved theorems from Russell and Whitehead, and doing these adult activities, playing chess, in some narrow cases, making medical diagnoses as well as doctors and so on. So it seemed it wouldn't be long before a computer could do everything. Another 10 years went by, and we realized that computers, while they were able to do these high-level analytic tasks, were not able to do some things that a four-year-old can do, which is, let's say, tell the difference between a dog and a cat or recognize faces. And this is really a fundamental issue, in my view, that the fundamental basis of human intelligence is not analytic, logical thinking. And in fact, machines can do that a lot better than humans in most cases. The fundamental basis of human intelligence is pattern recognition. We can see that in the contrast with how machines play chess, which is this minimax combinatorial expansion of move counter moves, which it does largely through brute force. We can look at millions or even hundreds of millions of board positions in a second. Kasparov says he looked at less than one board position in a second, but humans use their tremendous powers of pattern recognition to recognize situations they've thought about before. And we don't think fast enough. Our inner neuronal connections compute 200 calculations per second, which is about 10 to 100 million times slower than electronic circuits, but we have 100 trillion of them, all computing simultaneously, self-organizing. Information is really represented as a pattern. no key connection is all that important. It's a very different paradigm from computers we're used to, and it's a very good architecture for recognizing patterns in a profound way. That is really the heart of human intelligence. Now, we have been making steady progress in pattern recognition. I could give many examples of that, both in terms of recognizing language and speech. Character recognition have all improved gradually. Even in chess, machines have become better qualitative players, so you have Deep Fritz and the current programs working actually as well as Deep Blue, despite the fact that they're about 100 times slower, because they're doing a better job of pattern recognition. So we are making steady progress on that, and that is really the key issue now. And part of the guidance we'll get in terms of creating the templates of pattern, human-level pattern recognition is to actually understand how humans do it, which brings up the issue of reverse engineering the human brain. It wasn't long ago before people were saying, well, you know, our intelligence is just below the level necessary to actually understand our own intelligence. But what we're finding is that as we're able to actually instrument the brain and see what's going on, and our ability to scan the human brain and to actually see the connections and the firings of neuronal connections and synapses is increasing, actually doubling every year, we are able to develop very detailed mathematical models of neurons and neuron clusters. Lloyd Watts and his colleagues have actually created a reverse engineering of the whole acoustic area of the brain involving 12 different regions with a great deal of detail. Have re-implemented that in software and submitted that to psychoacoustic tests, which performs very comparably to human auditory perception. If you follow all the exponential trends in computation, communication, brain scanning, exponentially growing knowledge of the human brain, it's, I think, conservative to say we will have reverse engineered the principles of operation of the human brain within a quarter century. And that will provide us, you know, more powerful, biologically inspired methods for pattern recognition.
0: Okay, well, we've had several AI specialists on the radio show before, among them Rodney Brooks of MIT, the director of the Artificial Intelligence Laboratory. And I asked him a key question, and that is, well, how powerful are the MIT robots? And he was very proud to say that he's the godfather of the Mars rover, an advanced robot which actually wandered on the surface of Mars. But he was honest and said that his most advanced robots have the intelligence of a cockroach. In fact, cockroaches do it a lot better, he said. Cockroaches can scope out environments, see obstacles, boulders, maneuver around them, and they're quite good at this. And robots at Carnegie Mellon and Stanford, well, when they walk down the hall, it's lucky if they don't gouge out a piece of the wallpaper when they walk down the hallway. So how smart are our robots? Are our robots really so dumb that they are really insect level at the present time, barely able to understand chairs, tables, the ceiling, the roof, people maneuvering around the room? How smart are the robots today?
1: Well, robots and artificial intelligence in general are operating far below biological levels, both in terms of hardware and software, and I think it's worthwhile talking about both of those, but also to understand that we're making exponential progress in both of these realms. And exponential progress really sneaks up on you. And just to use an analogy, Kasparov played the best machines in the 1990 at chess, and they were pathetic, and he scoffed at them. And it was just inconceivable that they would ever reach his level. But they gradually got better. They're doubling in performance every year, gaining 40 chess points every year, and chess scale is exponential, and then they surpassed him, operating at or beyond his level by 1997. We'll see the same thing in other areas, and it's easy to lose sight of tremendous power of exponential growth. We are doubling computation at least every year, and we'll talk a little bit later about the issue of Moore's Law, but I believe that this phenomenon will continue past Moore's Law into three-dimensional computing. And in terms of software, We're making exponential progress, as I mentioned, in understanding and reverse engineering the principles of operation of the human brain. There's a new brain scanning method now that's being developed, which will be available within a couple of years. They will actually be able to see individual nerve fibers firing in a cluster of thousands of neurons at very high resolution, very high resolution also in terms of time scale, which will really give us the means to reverse engineer those circuits. I mean, so far, we've been really unable to see what's going on. It's very hard to diagnose a circuit if you can't instrument it, but if you can put sensors on in the right place and see what's going on, it's very straightforward to reverse engineer. The human brain, of course, is created by a genome that doesn't have very much information in it. Even though the human brain itself appears to contain thousands of trillions of bytes, the genome only has about 12 million bytes of information to characterize the initial design of the brain, because there's a lot of random wiring in the way it's actually constructed, which then self-organizes to reflect its experience with the world. So the principles of operation are of a complexity that we can't understand. And that will provide us at least biologically inspired paradigms for the software of intelligence. And so the capabilities of all of these systems will improve quite steadily, and we will master different levels of biological intelligence. Ultimately, I believe within less than three decades, by 2029, these machines will be operating at human levels and will combine human levels of intelligence, the subtlety and suppleness of human pattern recognition with some of the natural advantages of machines, most notable of which is the ability to instantly share knowledge.
0: Now let's talk a little bit about Moore's Law, the doubling time you mentioned of 18 months for computers, meaning that at Christmas time, your computers are almost twice as powerful as they were the previous Christmas. Exponential growth in bacteria, for example, eventually seals off. Otherwise, bacteria mentioned of 18 months for computers, meaning that at Christmas time, your computers are almost twice as powerful as they were the previous Christmas. Exponential growth in bacteria, for example, eventually seals off. Otherwise, bacteria would take over the entire planet Earth. And

0: takes place. All hell breaks loose. And by 2020, all bets are off. One of the senior engineers at Intel, admitted recently in a major paper that yes, they can see the end of the tunnel. And that is, at a certain point, it's going to be prohibitively difficult to etch silicon components that are tinier and tinier, and eventually you get leakage because you don't know where the electrons are. Some people have said, let's make three-dimensional cubes. But the problem there is you have heat generation, enormous quantities of heat generated in three-dimensional cubes. So the question is, what happens after 2020 when all hell breaks loose and Silicon Valley becomes a rust belt?
1: Well, it's a key question, and to examine that, I've done a number of things. I have been an ardent student of technology trends. I've been measuring the actual power of different technologies for 25 years. I have a team of people doing that. One thing I did is put 49 famous computers over the last century, long before there was a Moore's Law, on an exponential chart. And this exponential growth has been going on not just for Moore's Law, but back through five different paradigms. Moore's Law, the shrinking of transistors on applied integrated circuits, was not the first, but the fifth paradigm to provide exponential growth to computing. And every time one paradigm ran out of steam, because as you correctly point out, every method of exponential growth eventually runs out of capacity. Rabbits in Australia eat up the vegetation and stop growing exponentially. They even reverse direction. Every time that happened, another paradigm came along and started another S-curve of exponential growth. They were shrinking vacuum tubes to continue exponential growth. Finally, they couldn't shrink them anymore and keep the vacuum. That paradigm ended. Transistors came along. And the next paradigm will be three-dimensional computing. We live in a three-dimensional world. Our brain's organized in three dimensions. Our brain, by the way, uses a very cumbersome, very slow electrochemical information processing method that's 200 calculations per second. They're digitally controlled analog transactions, but they're roughly comparable to calculations, at least 10 million times slower than electronic circuits. But it gets its tremendous power from the fact that it's organized in three dimensions. Now, the brain itself is an existence proof of the feasibility of organizing circuits in three dimensions. And dealing with the heat problem. I proposed three-dimensional computing as the sixth paradigm to replace Moore's Law, which was the fifth paradigm in my book, The Age of Spiritual Machines, 4 years ago. It was considered a radical notion then. I would say it's much more of a mainstream expectation at this time. There's been tremendous progress in building working three-dimensional circuits over the last 4 years. It's been a steady flow of breakthroughs, including conceptual examinations of this thermal issue that you alluded to. And there are ways of designing the circuits in porous ways to deal with the heat issue. 1 watt of power, which would not generate that much heat, would be sufficient to emulate human brain capacity in a cube that would be very tiny. So the thermal issue is, in fact, a key challenge, but there's a lot of confidence that that's feasible, and we still have at least a dozen years to go. And what we've seen typically is when the end is in sight for a particular paradigm, it creates tremendous pressure in the R&D community to create the next paradigm, and we have a lot of advance warning this time. And already, in fact, just using conventional lithography and going to the third dimension, because after all, even conventional circuits have 14 or 15 layers of material, so they do have some three-dimensional capacity. And there's been successful efforts to build circuits with dozens and even up to 100 layers of circuitry just using conventional techniques. There are many different approaches. The most effective appears to be carbon nanotubes, which is what I had predicted in my book 4 years ago.
0: Okay, well, the heat problem, as you mentioned, is quite fierce. Engineers tell me that very soon, even cubicle computers will generate so much heat you can fry an egg on them. Let me ask you a question about the top up, the top down approach and the bottom up approach. When we had Rodney Brooks on the radio, he said that there are two approaches to artificial intelligence: top down and bottom up. The top down approach has dominated AI research for the last

0: several decades. And the goal there is to have a CD-ROM with all the laws of common sense, all the laws of logic on it. You simply put the CD-ROM in a computer, and all of a sudden your computer says, I think, I am aware, I am conscious, okay, I'm alive. That's the top-down approach, which failed rather miserably. We know that there are hundreds of millions of lines of common sense. We can't put them on a CD-ROM. There's so many of them. The other one is a bottom-up approach, which follows nature, Mother Nature, allowing machines to learn like bugs, like infants, to bump into the environment. And that approach is like a neural network approach. So could you explain to us a little bit about neural network theory? And this, of course, means that our brain, in some sense, is not really a digital computer at all, that perhaps we were sort of misled over the last 50 years in terms of the successes of silicon, but the brain is really a neural network and not really a Turing machine at all. Could you elaborate?
1: Well, I've always been a strong advocate of what you're referring to as the bottom-up approach. As I mentioned earlier, the brain, the design of it, is characterized by only about 12 million bytes of compressed information in the genome. You might wonder, how could that be when the brain itself contains millions of times more information than that? And the way it works is the genome specifies a particular design, but in a particular region, the actual wiring of the connection is random within certain constraints. And we know that that's the case, having watched how that process unfolds. Then there's actually kind of an evolutionary process where the connections that make the most sense in the environment survive. And it's actually twice as many connections in the newborn baby's brain as exists a year later. There's a lot of self-organization. And the brain has the capacity to interact with its environment, make sense of the environment, as well as make sense of its own design and its own interconnections actually continually being repruned and reconnected to make sense of the environment and to learn. And that is really the only approach that's going to work. I mean, I think the Psych Project of Doug Lanat is interesting. It's accomplished a lot, but I never felt that we could build human-level intelligence that way. We really have to build it the way nature builds it, which is a machine that has the capacity to learn, and then provide for its education. Now, neural nets is sort of one attempt based on a crude model of how human neurons work, which actually builds lots of neuron simulators and connects them somewhat the way the brain connects them and let them self-organize. And there's a number of different approaches to neural nets. They're all very simplified from what we now know is true of actual neurons. And as we're as progress in reverse engineering the human brain progresses and we have more sophisticated and realistic models of actual neurons, we can build more realistic, biologically inspired paradigms. But in general, pattern recognition, which is my field, works by emulating nature in these self-organizing methods. We set up some approach, which could be a neural net, this thing called Markov models, which is a mathematical cousin of neural nets. They're evolutionary algorithms that actually emulate evolution. And actually part of human learning has a kind of an evolutionary process take place inside the brain where the better connections that survive. And, we use these techniques in our pattern recognition approach. We'll actually stimulate evolution, have different solutions to a problem, compete with each other through thousands of generations of stimulated evolution. And these biologically inspired methods are very powerful. They give results that are essentially unpredictable, just as sort of human decision-making is unpredictable without actually letting it unfold. And this is really the approach that will work, trying to define as analytic logical rules, every bit of common sense, it's not going to work. It's too complex, too unwieldy, and it's not how human intelligence works.
0: And that concludes our interview with inventor Ray Kurzweil, author of The Age of Spiritual Machines and The Singularity is Near. Well, before you start to write off humanity in the dustbin of history, realize that there are numerous barriers to reaching this singularity, and one of them is the fact that Moore's Law, that is the idea that computer power doubles every 18 months, Well, that can't go on forever. In fact, by 2020, we're going to see a serious dent in Moore's Law because silicon power cannot sustain ever-increasing speeds. First of all, you have heat generated, so much heat you can fry an egg on a chip. And second of all, worse than that, you have leakage because of the quantum principle. Components will be so small that because of Heisenberg uncertainty, you don't know where the electrons are anymore, and they leak out of the wires, they leak out of the layers. As a consequence, we physicists are trying to create the next generation, meaning quantum computers and molecular computers, but quite frankly, they're not ready for prime time. In fact, we physicists don't know if there's going to be a replacement for silicon. So if Moore's Law begins to flatten out, perhaps there's hope for humanity.

0: Well, I'm afraid our time is up. Once again, this is Dr. Michio Kaku, professor of theoretical physics, and you've been listening to two interviews today. In the first half, we listened to Dr. Seth Shostak, a director of the Search for Extraterrestrial Intelligence, the SETI project based in Mountain View, California. And in the second half of Exploration, we listened to Ray Kurzweil, an inventor who is firmly convinced that the age of robots is coming, and it's only a matter of time, perhaps sooner than later, when machines become conscious and more intelligent than us. Well, if you want a copy of today's program, call the Pacifica Program Service at 1-800-735-0230. That's 1-800-735-0230.
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0: talk about what happened Saturday.
1: Well, we had an amazing day. People celebrating on the streets, their diversity, people celebrating their freedom, but also reminding everyone that we are still under attack from so many directions. Politics is changing. So next to the fact that we're celebrating, we were also protesting and demanding to be treated equally. At the evening, almost at the end of the celebrations, after a beautiful concert, suddenly the stage program stopped and we got evacuated. And then later on, we found out that an attack had taken place. So I remained onto the streets of Berlin until deep into the night to be there and to show support as the queer commissioner of the city. But I could feel already the grief of my community and the feeling of feeling scared and insecure was all over the air of Berlin.
0: So you are a government official. You had called for proper security at the Pride celebration. Talk about the man who's been identified as Abdul Bala. According to authorities, Bala tried to join the Islamic State, was released from prison in May despite being jailed for preparing an attack, for attempting to prepare an attack. Explain the preparations for this event, and do you feel let down by the government?
1: Well, the police in Berlin is doing, as I always say, an incredible job in trying to secure every big event in this city. The capital of Berlin sees around 9 to 10 demonstrations a day, being the capital of Germany. And especially by safeguarding the queer community, they're trying their very best. But at the end, there is no such thing as a 100% security. I have no idea yet what the investigations will bring to light and how a man could possibly enter the Tiergarten Park late at night with a van. I have no idea how that could happen. So the investigations will have to show it. But as far as I can say, police is really doing everything possible to safeguard every demonstration, and especially those that are affected and are including the LGBTI community in Berlin. Regarding the man, we have heard the news. We all know whatever the news outlets around the world already are talking about, a young man born here in Germany and being radicalized by the IS. And we have to see now what the further investigations bring along.
0: And can you talk about the fears that the far right will use this attack to continue fueling anti-Islam and anti-immigrant rhetoric, while also condemning the violence against the LGBTQ community that you've been doing?
1: Well, it's a little bit like when an animal dies and birds come to rip apart the body and eat it. That's what's happening at the moment. Everyone is now focusing again on the racist and also Islamophobic comments. Yes, we do have a huge problem worldwide with radical Islamistic groups, such as the IS and others. We have a huge problem with religions in general who do not accept queer life at all. Some more, some less. But the idea of religions is not to include LGBTI people into their own ideology and beliefs. At the same time, we have to look at how political parties and how governments are now destroying everything that we as a queer community for decades and decades have fought for in order to be treated equally. The far right here in Germany is, of course, waiting for an attack like this one to use it in order to highlight that the foreigners are the problem. But by doing so, they completely forget and avoid to look at how much queerphobia there is in this country in all various levels of structures, in schools, at the workplace, in churches, on the streets, in sports, and in so many other places. Yes, they might not come out onto the streets with a van and kill us in a big, huge group like possibly this attack could have done. And by saying so, I want to express my condolences to the family of the deceased woman, the deceased mother, and all of the injured people. But at the same time, we do have a huge problem of homophobia and queerphobia here in this country, fueled by rhetorics by democratic parties like the CDU and others. And we have to look at it. What does that cause when a chancellor says that, for example, the Berlin Reichstag is not a circus tent when mentioning that he doesn't want to have the rainbow flag flying over his roof during Pride Parade? And many other comments, derogatory comments that the chancellor himself has made in the past. This fuels the rhetoric, this fuels the hate, this fuels the insecurity within the LGBTI community. And we are under attack. And we have to mention that in order to highlight that people need to stop and think, what the hell are we doing at the moment? In which world are we trying to let children grow who are LGBTI?
0: We're going to have to leave it there. And Alfonso Pantisano, queer commissioner of Berlin, speaking to us from Germany. That does it for our show. I'm Amy Goodman. Thanks for joining us.
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5: This is Miriam Raftery with the East County Magazine radio show on KNSJ 89.1 FM Descanso, the network for social justice. The Ramona Air Base, closed for nearly a year for upgrades, reopened on July 20th, adding more firefighting aircraft and multiple reloading stations for those planes. The action came just in time to save many homes in Ramona during the fast-moving Creelman fire, which broke out just 2 days after the airbase reopened, and we'll have the tales. World Refugee Day was celebrated in San Diego City Heights community recently at a site where a global village is slated to be built, offering hope for those striving to build new lives in America. But the event came at a time when the Trump administration is barring entry for most new refugees and immigrants while ramping up mass deportation efforts. From California News Service, we'll have a report on the Trump administration's changes to green card policies and how that could impact students, employees, and other green card holders or applicants. With a heat wave bringing sweltering temperatures across the state, we'll have a special report from California News Service. Bill Horn, who served as San Diego County Supervisor for 24 years, has died. We'll have a look back at his life and legacy on our show today, including his surprising humanitarian efforts after leaving public office, founding a school that's brought education and health care to over 1,200 children in Africa. Congressman Daryl Issa has dropped his lawsuit against California seeking to stop mail-in voting after the Supreme Court upheld states' rights to count ballots that arrive after Election Day as long as they're mailed by Election Day. From 2020 Talks, we'll have some national news stories, including Democrats' concerns over election disruptions in November, President Trump's threats to increase attacks in the Iran war, and more. Better Buzz Coffee has opened its first East County location in Santee. Hear about this local chain's success story on our show today. From California News Service, we'll have a report on a new podcast for Native Americans speaking out on tribal sovereignty, including Jamul Indian Village Chairwoman Erica Pinto. Then we'll have some tips from County News Service on how to beat the heat as temperatures soar to triple digits in some parts of our region. from California News Service, hear about a bill in the state legislature that would increase training requirements for security guards at schools, hospitals, and private companies. Lemon Grove nonprofits are hosting a back-to-school supply drive to help local students learn how to help on today's show. And finally, hear what Crest residents have done to make their rural community safer from wildfires and qualify for reduced rates on fire insurance. So stay tuned for today's edition of the East County Magazine Radio Show, where East County matters.
6: San Diego County's aerial firefighting capabilities have been boosted with the reopening of the modernized Ramona Air Attack Base, where state and local officials on Monday morning unveiled nearly $20 million in upgrades designed to get aircraft back into the air faster and expand around-the-clock wildfire responses. The renovated airbase now houses a new 4,000-gallon Cal Fire C-130 Hercules air tanker, a night-capable S-70 Cal Fire Hawk helicopter, two S-2 air tankers, and an OV-10 air tactical aircraft. The group of aircraft is creating what officials call one of California's most advanced aerial firefighting hubs. The base's aging infrastructure has been replaced with a modern retardant mixing plant capable of storing 20,000 gallons of fire retardant, redesigned aircraft loading bays that dramatically reduce turnaround times, and expanded ramp space to accommodate additional air tankers during major wildfire incidents. Cal Fire San Diego County Fire Chief Tony Meacham said during a press conference, "This base is a regional asset. When there is smoke in the sky, the citizens don't care what color the fire engine is or what patch is on the uniform. They just want people to show up quickly." The improvements come as California faces increasingly destructive wildfire seasons fueled by hotter temperatures, prolonged drought, and more extreme weather conditions. Cal Fire Director and Fire Chief Joe Tyler said the Ramona facility reflects years of investment in modernizing California's aerial firefighting fleet. Over the past 2 years, Cal Fire aircraft have flown more than 11,500 flight hours annually, while maintenance crews logged more than 90,000 hours, keeping aircraft mission ready, Tyler said. Among the most significant additions is the C-130 Hercules air tanker, capable of dropping 4,000 gallons of fire retardant, more than three times the capacity of Cal Fire's traditional S-2 air tankers. The aircraft is part of the state's new fleet of converted military transport planes that entered service beginning in 2024. Also based in Ramona is the county's new S-70 Firehawk helicopter, which can perform water drops after dark, a capability officials said is already proving valuable. It has an integrated 1,000-gallon water tank with hoist rescue capability and the ability to transport helicopter crews into remote terrain. Lack of night-flying aircraft is what enabled the 2003 Cedar Fire to explode overnight into one of our region's most devastating firestorms, after aircraft had to be grounded at dusk. The Cedar Fire destroyed over 2,200 homes, scorched more than 270,000 acres, and killed 15 people. By contrast, San Diego County Board of Supervisors Chair Tara Lawson Reamer pointed to last week's Thorn Fire, where the Firehawk flew nighttime suppression missions that slowed the fire's progression and helped prevent flare-ups the following morning. No homes or lives were lost in the Thorn Fire, which was halted at around 1,200 acres. Lawson Reamer said, "Our days are getting hotter, our nights are getting warmer, the winds are stronger, and fuels are drier. Wildfire does not stop when the sun goes down." She urged residents to prepare for wildfire emergencies by signing up for emergency alerts, planning evacuation routes, and heeding evacuation orders when issued. For East County's backcountry communities, the upgrades could mean quicker aerial response to fires threatening homes. Aircraft assigned to Ramona regularly respond throughout the county. Meacham twice shared the importance of coordinated and consolidated efforts between firefighting agencies across the county. We fight fire without boundaries and without egos, he said. Meacham said the modernization project focuses on improving efficiency as much as expanding capabilities. Previously, air tankers were forced to maneuver awkwardly into a single retardant loading area, creating backups during major wildfire incidents. The redesigned facility features three drive-through loading pits that allow aircraft to taxi in, reload, and immediately return to the fire. Meacham noted the S-2s can reload in about 2 to 3 minutes, the C-130 under 10 minutes. It's on the ground here at Ramona before it's back in the sky responding to the next fire. The expanded ramp now allows up to 6 air tankers to stage simultaneously. During last week's Thorn fire, officials said 11 air tankers were assigned to the incident, underscoring the need for increased loading capacity. Additional improvements are in the planning stages. Construction is expected to begin next year on a 14-person barracks to support future 24-hour operations, along with further expansion of the helicopter facilities. Monday's ceremony also highlighted the historical significance of the Ramona Air Attack Base, which opened in 1957 as CAL FIRE's first aviation base. While the facility received new buildings in 2000, much of its underground infrastructure, including water lines, electrical systems, and retardant delivery equipment, had remained unchanged until the recent reconstruction. San Diego County Supervisor Joel Anderson, who lives in the fire-prone Alpine community, thanked leaders for their understanding of the importance of the Ramona Airport site, not just in San Diego County, but for Southern California in general. CAL FIRE has been an essential partner for the county fire, providing joint fire protection in emergency services for more than 1.7 million acres, Anderson said, adding, since CAL FIRE's creation in 2008, the Board of Supervisors have invested over $1 billion into fire protection in emergency medical services. Anderson noted that since then, supervisors created a county fire department and also expanded partnership in collaborations. In 2022, CAL FIRE successfully collaborated with the Ramona Municipal Water District to establish the Ramona Airport as a hub for aerial firefighting teams, in addition to replacing fire engines and adding a third ambulance. Anderson noted, calling this important to the backcountry and to all my constituents. Reporting for East County Magazine on KNSJ, this is John Tidwell.
5: Reopening of the Ramona Air Base came just in time for many local residents. Just 2 days later, aircraft from the base helped save homes threatened by the Creelman fire in Ramona. The fire started on July 22nd, swiftly growing at what CAL FIRE described as a dangerous rate of spread. The overwhelming support of night-flying helicopters, numerous rotor and fixed-wing aircraft made a huge difference as fire crews worked through the night, holding the wildfire to 347 acres. The blaze forced widespread evacuations, including at the Ramona Country Estates, and resulted in shutdown of Highway 67 in both directions. East County Magazine's reporter, who was at the scene, reports that at one point, 8 helicopters, 2 air tankers, and a large C-130 air tanker were all battling the fire. A total of 300 firefighting personnel and 42 fire engines also fought to save homes. Fortunately, only one structure was destroyed, according to CAL FIRE, and one firefighter was transported to a Pomerado hospital for heat-related stress. The damage could have been far worse if not for the coordinated efforts of multiple firefighting agencies and the timely reopening of the Ramona Air Base, now stocked with multiple reloading stations, a night-flying helicopter, and large-capacity aircraft to swiftly respond to wildfires in East County, in this case, at the Ramona Air Base's own hometown. Reporting for East County Magazine on KNSJ, this is Miriam Raftery.
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0: Refuge G Day was celebrated at the Global Marketplace in City Heights on June 20. The event aimed to honor refugees, immigrants, and newcomers in America. The event featured cultural performances, a cooking class, gardening activities, and vendors from small businesses owned and operated by refugees and immigrants. This is one of many World Refugee Days held around the globe. There were many organizations partnering together to celebrate the beauty of ethnicity and cultural diversity at a time of troubling and negative actions from the federal government. Rachel Lozano Castro, Director of Partnership for the Advancement of New Americans, or PANA, said the Global Marketplace location is the future site of a global village, a collaborative project between PANA and 15 other organizations. She told East County Magazine, "We've already secured the land and money for pre-development. We've been working with the City of San Diego, the County of San Diego, and many other partners in philanthropy and community work to make sure that this global village comes online for the community. It will be a refugee and immigrant cultural hub and housing campus." PANA pushes to incorporate refugees into new American businesses so that they can move into the new global village when it's built, while advocating for the market to support these business ventures. Hajar Rokidi, Executive Director of Kind Hearts San Diego, demonstrated all the services offered by Kind Hearts to support the community of refugees and newcomers, along with her hope for the celebration and future of immigrants. She says, "We support newcomers with settlement services and long-term skill building, such as education, driving practices, citizenship classes, sewing. What we find is that they struggle a lot in learning things when English is their first, second, or third language sometimes." Her organization mainly serves Arabic-speaking newcomers. At the event, Kind Hearts clients who have launched small businesses came to share their products, such as handcrafted items and foods. Now Kabashima, Executive Director of Karen's Organization of San Diego, described the services they offer mainly for the Burmese community, along with sharing her desire to make a change in the immigrant community moving forward. The organization started in 2009 and has since provided support that Burmese immigrants need to survive, thrive, and start a new life in the San Diego community. Kabashima said, "The kind of event working together with refugees and immigrants and newcomer groups together is to showcase how beautiful this community is and what we can do when we get together." She adds that her organization also offers various types of case management, behavioral health, housing, and mental health support groups. Castro acknowledges the negativity towards the community of refugees, newcomers, and immigrants. She says, "It's definitely a harder time now, and we absolutely reject the hate that is coming from the president, as well as the negative energy and the harmful language and actions against refugees and new Americans. And it has not been an easy time or place to be a new American in this country for a long time," she adds. Rukti demonstrated the ongoing obstacle in accessing food that many are experiencing now, how her program is working hard to support everyone in this community. She notes, "It's been pretty challenging the last couple of years. The challenges keep on increasing. The most recent changes in benefits have put a lot of people out of food stamps benefits. Now we have to increase our support for our food distribution that we do. Juggling limited resources is challenging," she says. But she adds, "We're hopeful that the larger community will come together to support everybody here." Kabashima voices concerns over hatred becoming normalized under this presidency through multiple forms of negative actions and what Kabashima views as harassment. The Trump administration has shut off refugee admissions from most nations, also targeting many legal immigrants, which formerly protected status, who now face potential deportation. Kabashima says, "I see a lot of negative and dehumanizing kinds of languages from the federal government For example, Trump falsely claimed Haitian immigrants were eating cats and dogs and has used profanity to describe African Americans. But many refugees and immigrants have survived difficult and even life-threatening challenges in the past before coming to America. While the door has largely closed under the Trump administration for most new refugees and immigrants seeking to come to America, for the many who are already here, San Diego's Global Village and the World Refugee Day celebration offered much-needed hope. Reporting for East County Magazine on KNSJ, this is Carolyn Vale.
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2: Starting in mid-September, it may become harder for some immigrants in California and elsewhere to get a green card. Support organizations cite changes finalized by the Trump administration to the public charge rule. The feds are rescinding a Biden-era policy that promised government officials would not hold it against a green card applicant if they or their family used non-cash benefits like housing vouchers and food stamps. Benjamin Chow with the California Immigrant Policy Center says U.S. citizen children in mixed-status families could lose out on necessary services.
3: We're afraid that families who are in need of food will choose not to access CalFresh, even though a child in that household is eligible.
2: The Department of Homeland Security contends the previous policy encouraged dependency on taxpayer money. Mr. Trump tried to change the same rule during his first term. A study from the Urban Institute found that in December of 2022, 1 in 6 adults in immigrant families with children reported they avoided non-cash government benefits in the past year because of green card concerns. The new rule says that public benefits received before the change goes into effect will not be considered, but makes no promises going forward. Chow says the government must make it clear what will or won't be counted.
3: It's sending a message that the federal government sees the needs and the health and well-being of immigrants as not important and is actively discouraging that.
2: The California Department of Social Services website lists reputable organizations that can provide legal advice on how to navigate the latest developments surrounding the public charge rule. For California News Service, I'm Suzanne Potter. 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This week is the hottest of the year so far, and experts throughout California are cautioning people to limit outdoor activity, seek shade, and drink lots of water to protect themselves. Temperatures in the Southern California desert are expected to approach 115 to 120 degrees. Dr. Steven Sanko is a professor of emergency medicine at the University of Southern California, an ER doctor at LA General Medical Center, and a board member of the American Heart Association in Los Angeles. He says staying cool can be a matter of life or death, especially for elderly people and small children.
4: Extreme heat is actually the leading weather-related cause of death. More than 2,300 people died from heat exposure in the U.S. in 2023, and it's projected that heat-related cardiovascular deaths could more than double in the next couple decades.
2: When you get overheated, it places extra stress on your heart, and dehydration can lead to kidney problems and an electrolyte imbalance. The signs of heat exhaustion include headaches, cool, pale, or clammy skin, a fast or weak pulse, dizziness, or even fainting. Check out the American Heart Association's website for tips on protecting your heart in the heat. Dr. Katarina Giudice with Boston Medical Center researches the nexus between air pollution and heat in Southern California.
5: So it's bad enough to be exposed to heat and pollution individually, but the impact of being exposed to both together seems to have a multiplying effect on the health outcomes.
2: Heat stroke is a life-threatening condition. You should call 911 or go to the ER if your body temperature goes above 103 degrees. 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You should also watch for confusion, severe headache, or loss of consciousness, nausea, and vomiting. For California News Service, I'm Suzanne Potter. 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
6: Bill Horn, who served as a San Diego supervisor for 24 years, passed away on July 17th at age 83, surrounded by his family. A decorated Marine combat veteran and native San Diegan, Horn's 5th Supervisorial District encompassed North County as well as some mountain communities extending east to the desert community of Borrego Springs. Elected in 1995, he served as chairman 5 times and left office in 2018 due to term limits. Horn was instrumental in modernizing the county's infrastructure and oversaw the construction of new community parks and libraries and other county facilities. Horn touted restoring the county's fiscal health as one of his most significant achievements. When he took office, the county faced financial troubles. By the time Horn retired, the county had shifted from near bankruptcy to having a top credit rating. As a supervisor, Horn advocated for active duty military members, veterans, and their families. As board chair in 2015, he declared the Year of the Veteran, noting that roughly a third of San Diego County's population was connected to the military. He helped establish an annual veterans conference. As an avocado and citrus farmer in Valley Center, Horn was also an advocate for agriculture. Prior to his life in politics and as a farmer, Horn graduated from San Diego State University and later served in the Vietnam War as commanding officer in combat, where he was wounded in action. He received the Purple Heart, Bronze Star, and Combat Action Ribbon for his service. In 2016, Horn and his family founded the Emmaus School in a rural village in Uganda. The East African School today is an educational center with nursery, primary, and secondary facilities, and 75 staff members serving nearly 1,200 students. Horn's vision for the Emmaus School was holistic. He aimed to radically improve the quality of life for vulnerable children across various Ugandan communities. The center provides not only rigorous classroom education, but also recreational activities to promote physical health, avenues for creative development, and essential health care services. Despite the distance, Horn remained deeply involved, making numerous trips to Uganda to visit the families, students, and staff. His son, Jeff Horn, recalls, "My dad loved being Papa Bill to thousands of children at Emmaus." Horn is survived by Kathy, his wife of 59 years, his sister, Alice Hatton, 3 children, and 8 grandchildren. Reporting for East County Magazine on KNSJ, this is John Tidwell.
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0: Republican Congressman Daryl Issa dismissed his lawsuit, which had challenged California's right to count votes cast on mail-in ballots received after Election Day. The dismissal comes after the U.S. Supreme Court in late June ruled 5-4 in a similar case that Mississippi could count votes up to 5 days after Election Day, provided the ballots were mailed by Election Day. California allows counting of ballots up to 7 days after Election Day if they were mailed by the Election Day. Ironically, ISA has voted primarily by mail in elections since 2000, according to Registrar of Voters Records, Times of San Diego reports. Curtis Morrison, an attorney who intervened in the ISA versus Weber case, is a former candidate for ISA's seat. Morrison calls the voluntary case dismissal great news for ISA because now he doesn't have to worry about whether his own lawsuit will prevent his own ballot from being counted. ISA's lawsuit argued that late arriving mail-in ballots were unfair because they, quote, tend to favor Democratic candidates and provide an unfair electoral advantage for opponents of Republican congressional incumbents. He cited two 2024 congressional elections in which Republican candidates were leading but lost after all mail-in ballots were counted. Critics point out that the potential for a race to flip is precisely why it's important to count every vote, to avoid calling a race early and inaccurately for a candidate who ultimately receives fewer votes than an opponent. Conservative Justice Amy Coney Barrett, a Trump nominee, wrote the majority opinion for the Supreme Court in Watson versus Republican National Committee. The opinion concluded, the Election Day statutes do not set a deadline for ballot receipt. ISA won't need to worry about losing due to mail-in ballots in the future, since he announced he will not seek re-election shortly after California redistricting shifted boundary lines. The former conservative 48th congressional district now has slightly more registered Democrats than Republicans. November's election to represent the 48th district will put Supervisor Jim Desmond, a Republican, against San Diego City Council member Marnie Von Wilpert, a Democrat. The race is one of the most closely watched in the nation, as Democrats seek to flip control over Congress while Republicans fight to retain power. Reporting for East County Magazine on KNSJ, this is Carrie Lynn Vale.
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8: Welcome to 2026 Talks, where we're following our democracy in historic times.
9: 80% of them would agree he's trying to steal the election. The trouble is they're too damn scared to say anything about it. But if we keep at it and keep at it and keep at it, every so often you get someone on our side.
8: Senate Minority Leader Chuck Schumer says Republicans speak differently in private about the president and his plans to disrupt the midterms. He says Democrats have been running what he calls doomsday scenarios to prepare for disinformation campaigns or ICE agents at the polls. President Donald Trump says the U.S. is close to launching a massive attack on Iran because its leaders, quote, haven't received enough pain. A Senate resolution against the war failed Thursday. John Fetterman of Pennsylvania was the only Democrat voting no. Susan Collins of Maine, the only Republican voting yes. With support from four Republicans, the House again passed a non-binding war powers resolution. Washington Democrat Pramila Jayapal pointed to the 18 service members killed and hundreds injured so far.
10: Vast majorities of Americans of all parties believe that this is an unconstitutional and illegal war that needs to stop. It was not authorized by Congress, and it has cost us incredible tolls.
8: Nearly half of the states are suing the White House over election rules the administration is trying to impose. Homeland Security is warning states to switch to paper ballots and adhere to new proof of citizenship requirements or risk losing anti-terrorism grants. A federal judge is keeping a New Hampshire polling place proof of citizenship law on hold pending appeal. A lawsuit filed by the New Hampshire Youth Movement argues the requirement of a birth certificate or passport to vote violates their rights. Democratic State Senator Rebecca Perkins Cuoca says the law has already caused eligible voters for town elections to be turned away.
11: This is your right to vote. You know, it's a constitutionally protected right. And so if we're going to infringe upon it, we need to make sure we're doing that for a very good reason. And there's simply no evidence of voter fraud to support it.
8: New Hampshire's law is similar to the Save America Act. House Republicans are trying to force portions of that bill through by attaching them to the massive defense budget passed this week. They stand a good chance of being stripped out in the Senate. The man who shot and killed a Minnesota lawmaker and her husband and shot another state rep and his wife has been given two life sentences plus 40 years. Prosecutors described the attacks as political assassinations. And the White House says the president won't block extradition of online influencer Andrew Tate and his brother. They face multiple rape and human trafficking charges in the UK, but are close to Trump's sons. I'm Catherine Carley for Pacifica Network and Public News Service. 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
12: Hey, how are you?
0: Given Santee's reputation for attracting major retail chains, it comes as no surprise that Better Buzz Coffee Roasters has opened a store on Cuyamaca Street at the corner of Mission Gorge Road in Santee. Judging from the reception the specialty coffee purveyor received on opening day, July 17th, one might think they were giving away the product. Amanda Cameron, company spokesperson, says, "We had a line of cars down the street and people were waiting in a line wrapped around the building." Better Buzz was founded in 2002 by two San Diego College students, Tim Langton and Stephanie Garden. The Santee store is the company's 57th location and 28th in San Diego County. It has stores in California, Arizona, and Nevada and is looking at expanding to other states. By the end of the year, the company will add 20 stores to its lineup, which would bring the total to about 80. This is the first East County location, though Cameron says the company is close to opening a second East County outlet. In contrast to the stereotypical coffee house, Better Buzz exudes bright colors, high energy, loud pop music, welcoming baristas, and an extensive array of coffee and tea drinks, as well as sandwiches, breakfast items, and fresh pastries. Cameron says, "We're not your typical quiet coffee shop. Besides the bold colors and upbeat atmosphere, perhaps the main difference with other national coffee chains is the fact Better Buzz roasts all its coffee beans locally, ensuring that every cup of Java is really fresh." Better Buzz is a classic success story focused on starting slowly and gradually gaining traction. Langdon, a former motocross bike competitor, was looking for a more stable way of making money and decided to sell a couple of bikes to buy a coffee cart, which he and Garden set up in a Mira Mesa business park. That led to a few other coffee carts, and in 2007, their first brick-and-mortar store in Pacific Beach. The company now has 800 employees, including 45 full-time and part-time workers at the Santee store. Store expansion is no longer being self-funded, but is accelerated through a private equity partner, Cameron said. The number one selling and signature drink for Better Buzz is a concoction called the Best Drink Ever, a classic Americano espresso combined with vanilla Buzz powder, somewhat similar to a Starbucks Frappuccino. In addition to classic coffee drinks as cappuccino and lattes, the menu includes such things as banana pudding, Moroccan spice iced espresso, mocha de Mexico, and matcha tea latte. Among the more popular food items are egg bites, which are made on site, not prepackaged and reheated. The store's motto shines in neon signage on the walls: "Life's better buzzed." Along with this advice to customers: rise early, dream big, and have fun. Reporting for East County Magazine on KNSJ, this is Carrie Lynn Vail.
6: In yet another large animal confiscation in San Diego County, authorities have rescued 821 animals, including hundreds of birds and two dogs, from a rural Valley Center property on Lilac Vista Drive, ending what advocates describe as a years-long nightmare of neglect. The July 16th rescue, coordinated by San Diego County's Department of Animal Services, took roughly 12 hours under hot and humid conditions, resulting in removal of 525 ducks, 77 geese, 28 chickens, numerous exotic parrots, and other birds, as well as two dogs. Property owner Howard Berkowitz was arrested on a Riverside County Ramey warrant, while San Diego County authorities continue an active animal cruelty investigation. A Ramey warrant is an arrest warrant issued before formal criminal charges are filed, allowing law enforcement officers to take a suspect into custody while prosecutors continue reviewing a case. The Valley Center operation comes less than 2 months after another massive county animal rescue effort at Villa Chardonnay Equestrian Facility near Julian, where more than 700 neglected animals, including hundreds of horses, were rescued by the San Diego Humane Society and other agencies. The Valley Center case began after Riverside County Animal Services alerted San Diego County Animal Services that Berkowitz had relocated across county lines. Animal welfare advocates say the case reflects a pattern in which overwhelmed owners move large numbers of animals to neighboring jurisdictions after repeated code enforcement actions. For Berkowitz, who operated a site described as Duck Sanctuary, the move into San Diego County triggered a coordinated enforcement response. Darcy Smith, co-founder of Funky Chicken Rescue in Vacaville, says Berkowitz evaded meaningful enforcement in Riverside County for years. She says he was repeatedly cited by code enforcement only to move to another property, sometimes renting, other times squatting. Throughout this time, Riverside County Animal Services repeatedly worked with him in an effort to avoid impounding his animals rather than documenting and addressing the ongoing neglect. When Berkowitz moved into San Diego County, the response changed dramatically. County Animal Services served a search warrant with assistance from Pasadena Humane, Chula Vista Animal Services, County Code Compliance, the San Diego County Sheriff's Office, the County Animal Response Team, and County Animal Response Team volunteers. Dr. Brianna Sarvis, Director and Chief Veterinarian for County Animal Services, describes heartbreaking conditions. She says, "Our officers found birds living in overcrowded and unsanitary conditions. Our staff and partners worked tirelessly to ensure these animals were safe, and we're now focused on giving each one the care they need to recover." For animal advocates, Thursday's raid marked the culmination of a two-year effort to expose conditions inside the so-called sanctuary. Smith's involvement began after Funky Chicken Rescue accepted Lizzie, one of approximately 350 disabled ducks Berkowitz claimed to have rescued. But Smith says many endured inhumane conditions and died slow, painful deaths. Smith says advocates later found what they believe was a mass grave containing 56 turkeys on a property in Alpine where Berkowitz had previously been living. The surviving animals are now being evaluated and treated at the county's Bonita and Carlsbad animal shelters. Bird hoarding presents unique biological and environmental challenges. Birds are exceptionally vulnerable to poor air quality in overcrowded, poorly ventilated environments. Birds can quickly suffer severe respiratory damage, chronic infections, and death. Veterinary teams are now caring for species with vastly different biological needs, from waterfowl requiring clean water to maintain waterproof feathers to exotic parrots that can develop severe stress-related behavioral disorders such as feather plucking. County Animal Services says the investigation remains active and they cannot discuss potential criminal charges beyond confirming Berkowitz's arrest on a Riverside County warrant. Animal Services has not yet released information on when any of the rescued birds or dogs may be available for adoption. Reporting for East County Magazine on KNSJ, this is John Tidwell.
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2: California tribes navigate a range of priorities and opportunities, so leaders gathered recently in Los Angeles to forge a united front and to celebrate a new podcast. Reclaiming Our Stories, Voices of Indigenous Peoples of California, is from the nonprofit California Humanities, part of a nationwide initiative led by the Federation of State Humanities Councils in partnership with the Smithsonian Center for Folklife and Cultural Heritage. Erica Pinto is chairwoman of the Jamul Indian Village and heads up the California Tribal Chair Association. She praises the state's land back program, but says it should provide maximum flexibility.
13: San Isabel, for example, just got thousands of acres back. When we get that land back, I would like to see no strings attached, because that's true sovereignty.
2: The leaders spoke of the importance of protecting the environment to ensure survival. They emphasized economic self-sufficiency and the benefits of cross-tribe cooperation. The podcast is available on RSS.com. A discussion guide and an exhibition at the California Museum are in the works. Darlene Franco, chairperson of the Wukchumni people near Visalia, says some tribes face obstacles in gaining federal recognition. Many form 501c3s to protect their people and their land.
14: Sovereignty is the ability to follow our things that were handed down to us. Our creation stories tell us that we were created by the animal people and we were given instructions. Take care of each other, take care of the land and the water.
2: Juan Reynoso with the San Pascual Band of Kumeyaay Indians said tribes came together during the first Trump administration to mourn the separation created by new sections of the border wall.
15: We would show up at that wall every day for the entire summer, and we would meet our relatives from the south at the wall. We couldn't see each other, and we would just pray and we would sing. We chose to show up for each other during the most harsh times.
2: Tribes also called for full funding of the Indian Health Service, saying any cuts would lead to new trauma, given the long history of generational harm inflicted in the past when Indigenous children were forced into state boarding schools where their native language and cultural practices were forbidden. For California News Service, I'm Suzanne Potter. 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
7: 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Organizers are calling on residents, local businesses, and community organizations to help bridge the resource gap for local children as families prepare for the upcoming academic year. 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Teresa Rosiak, president of the Lemon Grove Forward Club, says supporting our students is an investment in the future of our community. A simple donation can make a meaningful difference for a child and help families prepare for the upcoming school year, she adds. The drive is active and runs through 9 a.m. on Sunday, August 2nd. Residents and business owners interested in participating, dropping off donations, or learning more about how to support the initiative can reach out directly to Teresa Rosiak by phone at 619-991-1044. Reporting for East County Magazine on KNSJ, this is Miriam Raftery.
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0: Extreme heat is becoming increasingly common across our region and the nation, fueled by climate change. As San Diego County grapples with triple-digit temperatures, soaring as high as 114 degrees in desert areas with little or no overnight relief, county health officials are offering safety guidelines for residents and pets. Stay hydrated by drinking plenty of water. Avoid prolonged sun exposure. Remain in air-conditioned spaces during peak heat hours, and check in on elderly neighbors and relatives. Extreme heat can cause a rapid rise in body temperature, leading to heat stroke, exhaustion, dizziness, nausea, confusion, headaches, and in severe cases, death. Children, older adults, people with chronic medical conditions, pregnant individuals, and outdoor workers face the highest risk. The symptoms of heat exhaustion include faintness, dizziness, heavy sweating, cool or clammy skin, nausea, vomiting, a rapid or weak pulse, and muscle cramps. Those affected should be moved to a cool, air-conditioned space. If fully conscious, they can drink water, and a cool shower or cold compresses can help bring their temperature down. If a person experiences these symptoms and also suffers headache and confusion, they may be suffering a heat stroke. Anyone showing these symptoms requires immediate medical attention. Call 911. Move the person into shade and begin cooling them with cool water and fanning. If the person is alert, attention. Call 911. Move the person into shade and begin cooling them with cool water and fanning. If the person is alert,

0: for the following recommendations to reduce heat-related risk. Stay in air-conditioned spaces during the hottest hours of the day. Don't rely on electric fans alone once temperatures exceed 90 degrees. Wear light, loose-fitting clothing. Drink plenty of water. Avoid alcohol and sugary drinks. Take cool showers. Never leave a child, older adult, or a pet unattended in a vehicle, even briefly. Limit outdoor activity during peak heat. Wear sunscreen and a wide-brimmed hat when sun exposure is unavoidable. Avoid using the oven, which can raise indoor temperatures. The county also issued guidance for pet owners, noting that animals face their own heat-related dangers. Keep pets indoors when it's cooler inside than out. Exercise pets only in the early morning or evening. Keep water supplies topped off, cool, and in tip-proof containers. Consider a misting system for outdoor areas. Ensure shade is available throughout the day, accounting for the sun's changing position. Avoid car trips as vehicle interiors heat up rapidly. On an 85-degree day, a car's interior can reach 102 degrees in just 10 minutes, even with the windows cracked. Check pavement temperature before walks. If it's too hot for bare feet, it's too hot for paws. Offer a shallow wading pool or misting area for cooling off. Watch for heat stress in pets, including heavy panting, drooling, vomiting, lethargy, or stumbling, and seek veterinary care immediately if these appear. Reporting for East County Magazine on KNSJ, this is Carolyn Vail.
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2: Security officers at California schools, hospitals, and private companies are only required to get 8 hours of training, and many say it's not enough. More than 100 security officers rallied in Sacramento last month in favor of Senate Bill 1203, which would require 42 hours of training, including several hours focused on de-escalating confrontations. The bill passed the state Senate and is currently before the Assembly Appropriations Committee. Alexander Nunez, a Los Angeles-based security officer, says the job involves a lot more than just watching for threats.
3: We have extreme client interactions. Sometimes we have individuals who are having repeated mental health episodes, and a lot of us have to deal with that on a daily basis, and that's not covered in our specific training.
2: It also requires the state to set a minimum wage for security officers by July 1st of next year. A recent study from UC Berkeley found that security guards earn a median wage of about $20 an hour. The California Association of Licensed Security Agencies, Guards and Associates opposes the bill, saying it will impose $2 billion in costs on the industry and create bottlenecks in hiring. Nunez says security officers deserve better training, wages, and working conditions.
3: So we're expected to do an insurmountable amount of work with the most minimal amount of training, putting ourselves and others at risk. And that's not something that I can stand for.
2: That same study finds that California's 186,000 security workers are almost 80% male, with a median age of 35, and are about 41% Latino, 23% Black, and 20% white. California-based David Huerta is with the Service Employees International Union, the nation's largest security officers union. He says adding this type of support could help to reduce turnover.
4: You know, the reality is that within the first year, 50% of the workforce leaves the industry, and numbers can be upwards of 80% in the second year.
2: Those higher turnover rates align with the UC Berkeley findings. For California News Service, I'm Suzanne Potter.

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1: Residents and business owners in Crest may now qualify for discounts on their property insurance after the San Miguel Consolidated Fire Protection District was added to California's 2026 Fire Risk Reduction Community List, effective July 1st. The designation approved by CAL FIRE recognizes local jurisdictions that meet state standards for wildfire planning and risk reduction. That's a big step for Crest, which suffered devastating wildfire losses during the 2003 Cedar Fire. Under California's Safer from Wildfires insurance regulations, insurers are required to consider qualifying community wildfire mitigation efforts when determining rates for eligible properties. The Crest Fire Safe Council advised residents and businesses to check with their insurance companies to see what discounts are now available to them for homes, businesses, or other structures. The Fire Risk Reduction Community designation is one of two community-level wildfire mitigation programs that California insurers must recognize under state law. The other is FireWise USA recognition. The list is updated every 2 years. The regulations require insurers to use rating plans that take into account and reflect the reduced wildfire risk associated with communities that have earned these designations. While the regulations require insurers to consider the designation, the amount of any premium reduction or discount varies by insurance company and policy. To qualify as a fire risk reduction community, local agencies must demonstrate that they have implemented wildfire planning and mitigation measures identified in state regulations, including local fire planning, hazard mitigation, emergency preparedness, and other best practices intended to reduce wildfire risk. Crest became eligible because it is served by the San Miguel Consolidated Fire Protection District, which serves almost 140,000 residents in Crest, Spring Valley, Rancho, San Diego, Casa de Oro, Bostonia, Grossmont, Mount Helix, and surrounding unincorporated communities. Other East County jurisdictions and fire agencies that have received fire risk reduction community designation include the Alpine Fire Protection District, Lakeside Fire Protection District, Santee Fire Department, Chula Vista Fire Department, Vista Fire Protection District, and the San Diego County Fire Protection District. Residents should confirm with their local fire agency whether their property falls within a designated jurisdiction before contacting their insurance carrier. The designation in Crest follows years of wildfire preparedness efforts, including community wildfire protection planning, defensible space education, home hardening outreach, vegetation management projects, evacuation planning, and free home wildfire assessments coordinated by the Crest Fire Safe Council, San Miguel Fire and Rescue, and the Fire Safe Council of San Diego County. Reporting for East County Magazine on KNSJ, this is Carolyn Vale.
2: 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We also thank the musicians who provided music for our show, Laura Preble, Jim Hannibal, Corey Clement, Wooden Ambulance, Dusty Summer Road, AK Jewel, Brian Boyko, Royalty Free Music, Frank Nora, Kevin McLeod, April's Dance from the Smart Sound Solo Simplicity Collection, Turco, Nomads of the Silk Road, Blues 3 Music, and Pond 5. 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We'll be back soon with another edition of the East County Magazine radio show.

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1: While the production of my lowdown commentaries is high-tech, I confess that I'm antiquated. I still write each piece in longhand, applying my ballpoint to paper. This has caused bewildered glances from some who see me scribbling away in local coffee shops and bars. Recently, one fellow sidled up and whispered, "Watch out! If they see you doing this, they'll haul you off to the Smithsonian." But we handwriters might not be as obsolete as the key tappers assume. A fast-spreading grassroots movement is calling for schools to re-emphasize the value of writing and printing by hand instead of being wholly dependent on machines. Already, 24 states, as varied as Mississippi and California, now require public schools to teach cursive writing in 3rd through 5th grades. This squares with new understanding of how brains absorb information. While keyboards are faster, the slower, more tactile act of handwriting creates longer-lasting comprehension of letters and better retention of the thoughts they convey. Neuroscientists find that rote keystrokes on a computer require little mental engagement, while physically drawing out words and ideas takes coordination of multiple areas of the brain to focus memory, eyes, and fingers on creating a written product. Just writing this piece conjured up a fond remembrance of my early childhood, sitting on the floor of our home learning to draw the ABCs, both print and cursive, on those line practice pads. It was both an artistic exercise and the development of a foundational tool for a life of learning. This is Jim Hightower saying, yes, computer literacy is an indispensable element of today's childhood curriculum, but so is the richer development of human thinking through putting pen to paper. So let's do both.
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4: Welcome to Native America Calling. I'm Sean Spruce. Several species of birds closely connected to Native Hawaiian culture are in danger of disappearing forever. There were once more than 50 species of the strikingly colorful honey creepers. Now, only 17 species remain, and they are rapidly diminishing. One of the main threats is a type of avian malaria. Native Hawaiians are part of an effort to try and save the birds that are an important part of traditional ceremonies and stories. We'll hear about these conservation efforts right after the news.

0: This is National Native News. I'm Antonia Gonzalez. U.S. Attorney General Pam Bondi says she's willing to help a northern Wisconsin town get reimbursed for money it paid to access roads. As Danielle Kading reports, the town of Lac des Flambeaux made payments to the Lac des Flambeaux Band of Lake Superior Chippewa for access to four disputed roads.
1: 3 years ago, the Lac des Flambeaux tribe barricaded four roads after negotiations failed over expired easements on roads crossing tribal lands. While roads later reopened, the town paid the tribe to maintain access. In a House Judiciary Committee hearing this month, Wisconsin Republican Congressman Tom Tiffany called the payments extortion.
2: They ultimately got $600,000 from the town of Lac des Flambeaux.
1: In the hearing, Tiffany asked Bondi if she would seek compensation for the town in the longstanding feud. Bondi had this to say.
3: We would more than welcome working with you.
1: The tribe said the payments weren't extortion. Lac des Flambeaux Tribal President John Johnson Sr. says Tiffany's statements were false and a direct attack on tribal sovereignty and treaty rights. The tribe says it remains committed to working with local, state, and federal officials to resolve road access issues in a way that respects residents' safety and laws governing Indian lands. For National Native News, I'm Danielle Kading.
0: The Arctic continues to warm faster than other parts of the world and is experiencing record high temperatures and record low levels of sea ice. That's according to the National Oceanic and Atmospheric Administration, which released a report card for the region in December. As the Alaska Desk's Ayona Niden reports, those findings directly affect indigenous communities.
4: The Arctic report card has been documenting changes in snow and sea ice cover, as well as air and ocean temperatures in the northern part of the globe for the past 20 years. It has shown that in that time, the Arctic's annual temperature has increased at more than double the global rate of temperature changes. Hannah Marie Ladd is the director of Indigenous Sentinels Network.
5: These changes cascade directly into people's lives, affecting fisheries, coastal safety, and subsistence harvests. We are no longer just documenting warming. We are witnessing an entire marine ecosystem, which is tied to our economies and culture, transform within a single generation.
4: The report highlights an emergent phenomenon called rusting rivers. That's when permafrost thaw causes groundwater to seep deeper and interact with mineral deposits, which likely turns some streams and rivers to a rusty orange color. Abigail Pruitt says that in Alaska, over 200 streams turned orange in recent years.
6: Within Kobuk Valley National Park, we observed the complete loss of juvenile Dolly Varden and Slimy Sculpin in a tributary to the Akilik River when it turned orange. Beyond the effects on fish, rusting rivers may impact drinking water supplies to rural communities as well.
4: The report highlights how Indigenous communities have been observing the changes in the environment and wildlife and collaborating with scientists to better understand those changes. Ladd, with the Indigenous Sentinels Network, describes one example of such work. St. Paul residents collect samples of harvested traditional foods, like seabirds, marine mammals, and halibut. Those samples are tested in a tribally owned lab and analyzed for contaminants like mercury.
5: Indigenous leadership, local workforce development, and community-driven observing are not optional. They are essential to understanding the Arctic that we have today and preparing for the Arctic we are moving into.
4: In response to a question about how federal cuts to climate science might affect the future of the Arctic report card, NOAA officials said that they will continue their efforts to observe the change in environment. In Anchorage, I'm Alona Niden.
0: And I'm Antonia Gonzalez.

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3: Welcome to Native America Calling. I'm Sean Spruce. The scarlet honey creeper, whose feathers were worn traditionally by Native Hawaiian chiefs and warriors, is under threat, like many of the native bird species in Hawaii. The primary threat is a mosquito-borne avian malaria. Scientists estimate there were originally over 50 species of honey creepers prior to European contact. Now, that number has dwindled to just 17 species. In 2023, the U.S. Fish and Wildlife Service declared 8 Hawaiian bird species extinct. Some were honey creepers. Scientists are working to address the troubling trend with mosquito control, but not everyone is on board. Today on our show, we'll hear from Native Hawaiian conservationists working to keep Hawaii's birds alive. And later in the hour, we'll hear about opposition to a proposed telescope construction project by the U.S. Air Force on a summit sacred to Native Hawaiians. Share your comments or questions. Call us at 1-800-996-2848. That number's also 1-800-99-NATIVE. We have three guests joining us now from Hawaii. In Hilo, we have Ben Cacho. He is the Indigenous Communications and Outreach Specialist for the American Bird Conservancy and Outreach Lead for Birds Not Mosquitoes. He is Native Hawaiian. Ben, good morning and welcome to Native America Calling.
4: Hi, good morning. Aloha kakayaka.
3: From the island of Hawaii, we have Brett Mossman. He is the director of Birds of Hawaii, past present. He is also Native Hawaiian. Brett, good morning to you as well. Welcome to the show.
5: Good morning, John. Yeah, thank you for having me.
3: And joining us from Maui is Keoki Kanaka-Okai. He is the natural resource manager for the Nature Conservancy Maui Terrestrial Program and co-lead of the Nature Conservancy Native Network. He is Native Hawaiian and Athabascan. Keoki, good morning to you also. Welcome to Native America Calling.
6: Aloha nui kakou. Mahalo for having me.
3: It's great to have all three of you on the show. Ben, I'm going to begin with you. The American Bird Conservancy has referred to Hawaii as the bird extinction capital of the world. Geez, those are really harsh words to read out loud. How severe is the loss of native bird species where you are?
4: You know, for Hawaii and being the highlight of American Bird Conservancy is a huge thing, being that American Bird Conservancy is on the main state, in the main states, and focusing on Hawaii, where we are seeing such tragic loss and disappearance of birds is really our big focus and efforts. Is we are realizing extinction is a real thing. It's no longer just a talk about dinosaurs. It's a talk about existence and perseverance for our native birds here in Hawaii.
3: Now, climate change and habitat loss, those have both contributed to these population declines in native birds we're talking about today. But the primary driver is avian malaria. What can you tell us about this disease?
4: You know, avian malaria was introduced in the 1890s or so. And so when the whaling ships came to Hawaii and landed here, this body of water had mosquito larvae they released onto the landscape. And since then, we've had introductions of mosquitoes, and now we have over 8 different species of mosquitoes in Hawaii. And this one particular mosquito, the southern house mosquito, is pretty much the pinpoint of avian malaria spreading in our forest. And the reason why Birds Not Mosquitoes, the program, the multi-agency partnership, is existing and working to suppress the mosquitoes populations for avian malaria purposes for the time being.
3: Now, native birds like honey creepers are integral in Native Hawaiian traditional stories, and their feathers were once included with ceremonies. What more can you tell us about the cultural importance of some of these threatened birds?
4: You know, I think a lot of us historically Google, we can look up these amazing facts about the featherwork of our chiefs, of our chiefess, and there are many uses of the feathers. But what really stands out to me is the ability of our kiamanu, our bird caretakers, the capturers, the people who actually were harvesting and working with, coexisting with our birds in the forest, and the many lessons that was taught to them because of their ability to engage with aina, our land. Birds are far more than just feathers. They're pollinators, they're seed carriers, they're living family members that live in the forest. And, you know, when we see them disappear, the forest weakens, the peace of our culture is disappearing. And so, again, I just emphasize, you know, extinction is here. It's not a biological loss only. It's also a cultural loss when we see the disappearance of our native birds.
3: Ben, one of your favorite birds is also endangered, and it is part of a cultural story. Can you tell our listeners more about it?
4: Oh, so I do have a favorite bird. I'm often asked by kids what my favorite bird is, and mine's is naturally going to be the Hawaii elepaio, our small flycatcher here on Hawaii Island. And it's really known for its bold personality, its curiosity. And my connection comes partly from a children's book called the Naughty Elepaio. And as a kid, I kind of saw myself in this story. I've been adventurous. I'm a little kolohe, a little bit naughty, and I'm always pushing boundaries. And even though the story gives you a lesson, you know, we all have these keiki, these little children's stories that teach us, you know, when you treat others the way you want to be treated. In some sense, I kind of looked at it and I thought in the perspective of elepaio was, you never know what will happen until you try. And even though this little bird got in trouble from the person he caused an issue with, it was more of the idea that he did something and was curious and took action. And it's the same way I see science and conservation. Progress doesn't come from standing still. It comes from curiosity, action, and learning through experience. In the forest, every observation, every restoration effort, every new idea teaches us something new. And it never goes as planned. And that's really how my life perspective is I'll go with the flow and I'll figure it out. And that's the elepaio in some sense.
3: Well, it's for sure, Ben. I mean, you describe the flycatcher as having a bold personality, being curious. Sounds a lot like you, brother. Let's talk more about this avian malaria. It's being combated through mosquito control. And in this case, scientists are using mosquitoes to fight other mosquitoes. How does this all work, Ben?
4: Yeah, so Birds Not Mosquitoes is a multi-agency partnership urgently working to protect the native Hawaiian honeycreepers from extinction. The main focus of this is looking at suppressing the population of southern house mosquitoes. We're using a technique called incompatible insect technique, for short, IIT, works best for me and my brain, or in other ways, we call it a mosquito birth control. It doesn't genetically modify any of the mosquitoes. It's a Wolbachia or a mosquito that is created with the intention to suppress its female counterpart. So we are using male mosquitoes that don't bite us, which many people in Hawaii will relate to. Mosquitoes are everywhere. We're always bitten. We're releasing males, and males do not bite, and they're only pollinators carrying this Wolbachia, and their only job is to find females, mate with them, make them incompatible, and ultimately, over time, we will be able to suppress the mosquito population for this species, and hopefully we can save the birds from further harm by combating avian malaria.
3: Now, there is some pushback from some folks about this method of mosquito control. What are the concerns you have to answer to with this?
4: So a lot of times the big pushback comes from misunderstanding or misinformation. Wolbachia is a very foreign word for many. We don't use this in common conversations. And so when we hear something unfamiliar, a lot of our red flags, our eyes get very big. And so I just like to emphasize that Wolbachia is a natural occurring bacteria. It's already present in Hawaii. 60% of all insect species, including mosquitoes, butterflies, fruit flies, and even our native Vicu bug, have Wolbachia. It's not harmful for any of us humans, to fish, other birds, or pets. It only lives within arthropods. And Wolbachia is maternally transmitted. So it's passed from mom, from the mother, to the offspring, not via bites or being bitten. So I just emphasize again, we're only dropping male mosquitoes. And the big lesson for all of us to learn, to understand in Hawaii is male mosquitoes do not bite. So this project is purely focused on just suppressing mosquito species that have been causing harm to our forest within the past decade. And although we might not be able to solve it immediately, I always will always emphasize the idea that something that's been happening over a decade can't be fixed within a few years. It's going to take time. We're going to learn what's best for it, and we're always going to put the best interests of our forest, our community, and ultimately the birds first.
3: We're speaking with Ben Cacho, the Indigenous Communications and Outreach Specialist for the American Bird Conservancy and Outreach Lead for Birds Not Mosquitoes. He is kicking off our conversation today on Native America Calling. He is in Hilo. And we have other guests on the show as well. We're going to talk more about some of these bird conservation efforts with regard to endangered species in Hawaii. 17 species right now that we are dealing with specifically. And we'll continue this conversation on the other side of this short break. Listeners who would like to join our conversation today, maybe you have thoughts with regard to endangered species, specifically birds, or perhaps different types of conservation efforts that might work. Maybe you've been involved in a similar type of project in your community, or you're familiar with one. We'd like to hear from you. You can always share your perspective, share your insights, or you might just have a question. You'd like to learn a little bit more about how this all works with regard to combating these mosquitoes that we just heard Ben talk about. You can call as well, 1-800-99-NATIVE. And our social media platforms, as always, those are open to our listeners as well. Facebook, Instagram, Blue Sky Threads. And there's always our website, NativeAmericaCalling.com. Stay with us. We'll be right back and continue this conversation.

0: Carrie Morin's latest album, Pocket of Time, is a collection of memories and everyday moments from life on the Crow Reservation in Montana. Fans of the Crow and Assiniboine singer-songwriter can expect more of Morin's heartfelt storytelling and mellow fingerstyle guitar work. Carrie Morin joins us as one of the featured artists on our monthly Native playlist on the next Native America Calling. Leave it all behind.
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0: 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We're speaking now with Native Hawaiian conservationists about saving Hawaii's birds from extinction. If you would like to add a comment or a question to this conversation, you can do so. 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You can also comment on our website and social media pages. Our next guest, Brett Mossman, is the director of Birds of Hawaii, Past Present. He joins us now from the island of Hawaii. Brett, you oversee research projects and various bird conservation efforts. Is the current work being done in Hawaii enough to reverse these trends we're learning about today?
3: Thanks, Sean. I think, you know, for certain species, we definitely have the tools that we need to bring them back from the brink, you know. The technology is there, the tools are there, and the resources are there. But overall, unfortunately, you know, Hawaiian birds really struggle with getting the resources that they need to recover. So I think especially for our honey creepers, you know, we're missing a lot of the key tools that we need in order to save them.
0: Tell us more about these key tools that you need. What would it take to secure them?
3: Yes, unfortunately, kind of the biggest thing is funding. You know, Hawaiian birds traditionally have received much less restoration funding than birds on the continent. So, for instance, between the 1990s and the early 2000s, Native Hawaiian birds, even though they represented about a third of the total listed birds in the United States, received less than 4% of the federal recovery funding. So I think that's kind of the biggest issue that we're experiencing, is that there's just not enough resources to implement the tools that already exist to save these birds. You know, we have mosquito control options, we have predator control options, we have the ability to restore habitat, but we just can't afford to implement those actions.
0: Brett, about what does it cost to implement some of these programs? For example, the mosquito birth control program that we heard Ben talk about.
3: You know, it can be quite expensive. So, like, for instance, each one of the male mosquitoes that is being released is about 15 cents, and we need to release a very large number of these mosquitoes, so the cost can add up very quickly. Similarly, with, like, predator control, you know, it just, the biggest expense is purchasing the traps and other things that we need to control the invasive mammals, particularly mongoose and rats. And depending on the type of trap, those can range from a few dollars to several hundred dollars, you know, depending on the design and where it's coming from. And then habitat restoration, you know, we need to be able to collect seeds, grow out the plants. So we need to be able to purchase soil and pots and then employ people to go out and plant those trees. You know, so all of those things kind of add up, and it can, so we're doing the best with what we have. You know, thousands of trees are being planted every year, and we're trying to use a lot of volunteers and other action to try to implement these projects. And, you know, I really take a lot of inspiration from Aotearoa, New Zealand, where they're doing a lot of, like, community-run predator control. You know, entire communities are running traps in their neighborhoods to protect their manure, their birds. And so I think we can learn a lot from that to try to make more from less. But yeah, overall, it can be quite costly to implement conservation action.
0: Brett, there's new concern about a species of forest bird that may be extinct. What do we know about this?
3: Yeah, so there's two species that we're primarily concerned about right now. One is the akikiki, and the other is the akeke'e. Both of these species are endemic to Kauai, so they're only found on the island of Kauai. And the Akikiki, you know, we knew of at least one wild individual left. Her name was Pakele. She's an 8-year-old female, and she's been the last of her species in the wild that we've seen. And she was last seen in August. So we're really concerned that, you know, she might not be out there anymore. But, you know, there's a team going out hopefully this next month to try to relocate her, as well as to try to locate the last few remaining Akeke'e on Kauai. But there's been an unprecedented level of mosquitoes in the forest bird habitat this year. And so we've just seen a precipitous decline of all of the forest birds on Kauai, except for the elapaio, which is, and puaiohi, which are two species that are resistant to malaria. But the honeycreepers, unfortunately, have really been suffering.
0: And if you're able to locate that bird that you just mentioned, I mean, with just a few left, how are you able to save a bird like that when it's just almost gone like this?
3: Yeah, so in the case of the Akikiki, we're very fortunate that there is a captive population. So from about 2016 to the 2020s, a handful of eggs and birds were brought into captivity. And so now the population is roughly about 50 individuals between two facilities on Maui and on Hawaii Island. And so that's one way that, you know, that species has been protected. And then hopefully, you know, we're going to try to implement some additional conservation measures for that species and maybe some others, you know, where we've been talking about potentially translocating or introducing Akikiki to places on Hawaii Island, you know, where there's a lot more habitat that's free of avian malaria and they might be able to reproduce more successfully in a more wild habitat. And then for Akeke'e, you know, the big one is just really trying hard to get the mosquito control implemented on a large enough landscape to be meaningful for that species conservation. So those are kind of the main things we're working on trying to implement to bring these birds back from the brink, because it can be very difficult, you know, but birds have been brought back from very hard circumstances. You know, going back to Aotearoa, New Zealand, they had the black robin in the Chatham Islands, which was down to just a single female, and now there's several hundred of those birds. So it may seem very dire, but we do have the ability to bring birds back from these very, very precarious situations.
0: Brett, some of your work has included traveling across Europe, taking photos of Hawaiian birds that are in collections in museums there. That's really interesting. Can you talk more about that work and how it ties into your overall mission with the conservation of birds?
3: Yeah, absolutely. So a big part of it is, you know, trying to restore the identity of those individual birds, because a lot of these specimens have been, you know, kind of stored away in drawers in museums for 150 years, and maybe a handful of people have ever seen them, you know. And so one of the big inspirations for that project is to kind of give these birds back their identity, because they all are individuals. And for us as Kanaka, you know, they are family. They are our kupuna, our elders. And so it just seems very hard to have them so far away from us. And so the other big inspiration for the project is digitally repatriating them, you know, bringing them home through the images that we are able to get, and also just getting more familiar with these species. You know, a lot of times, like, if you look them up, you'll find one picture or one drawing. You know, now I'm creating this library where you can see every single individual of these species, you know, that we've lost, that were lost 100 years ago. And so I think just working on finding them, restoring their identity, and then bringing them home in whatever capacity I can is kind of the big goals for that project. And then also, you know, it just helps kind of reconnect people to these birds that we've lost. You know, I think that's one of the biggest issues that we face in Hawaii, is there's a large barrier to entry to connecting with our manu, because they live so far away from people, they're hard to access. And so through these digital media, you know, you can bring these birds back into people's lives every single day.
0: All right, thank you. Brett Mossman joining us. He is the director of Birds of Hawaii Past Present. 1-800-99-NATIVE. We have the phone lines open for any listeners who would like to join this conversation. Give us a call, ask a question, share a perspective with regard to bird conservation. Maybe you have similar types of projects where you live and you'd like to share some of that information. You can do so. 1-800-996-2848. Let's talk a little bit more about the predator control issue with regard to bird conservation efforts in Hawaii. And to do that, we have Keuki Kanaka-Okai on the show today. He joins us now from Maui, where he is the Nature Resource Manager for the Nature Conservancy Maui Terrestrial Program, among other titles. And Keuki, predator control, what are the primary predators that you're dealing with, and how well received is this method of conservation?
2: Yeah, that is very, very important. It's been difficult, but primarily we're dealing with rats, cats, and mongoose. Hawaii didn't have any native land mammals, so our native species haven't evolved to have the protective mechanism onto threat. And so controlling those, and especially controlling.
0: Okay, Keuki, I'm sorry, do me a favor. We're going to work on your phone line just a little bit. It's a little bit rough. I'm going to go ahead and go back to Brett while we get you squared away. We'll take care of this here. Brett, what can you tell us with regard to, we just heard from Keuki, rats and mongoose. Those are the primary predators you're dealing with.
3: Yeah, rats, cats, and mongoose. So they all, like Keuki was saying, you know, Hawaii didn't have any native land mammals. And so most of our native birds actually don't have any behavioral defenses against those predators. A lot of our native species will freeze, or they won't run away when a mammal is coming after them, because they have all evolved with avian predators. And so when you have an animal that hunts primarily by scent, which is most mammals, our birds are really susceptible. And one of the other really unique things about the honeycreepers is they actually have this smell. Most birds have very little smell in continents because they've been predated by mammals. But our birds, they kind of smell like a musty library book. You know, if you open an old book, it kind of has that musty smell. Mm. And so mammals are able to find them very easily, and they'll eat their eggs, young, and even the adult birds.
0: That's really, really fascinating to hear you describe it like that. Brett, reading the statistics and just some of the articles that I were sent to me with regard to preparing for this show. And I'm sorry, but I'm going to go ahead and throw this question back to Keuki because we have him back on the line. And I mean, hey, Keuki, these population rates, they seem to be declining at such a rapid rate. Do you ever feel like maybe some of this work is almost beyond hope? Do you ever get discouraged with regard to what the prospects look like?
2: That's a wonderful question. I think it's something that all of us conservationists deal with. But I think to do this, you have to be a little bit of an optimist, because if we didn't believe there was hope for our ecosystems and native species, none of us would be doing this work. We're not in it for the money. It's a difficult, life risking job that most of us do.
0: Let's talk about climate change and how that contributes to the declines in these bird species we're talking about, because I'm thinking specifically with regard to these mosquitoes and warming temperatures. That's got to be an issue there.
2: Absolutely. These warming temperatures tend to drive mosquitoes higher up the mountain. So historically, we've had these really nice cold areas where it was just inhospitable for mosquitoes. But now with changing weather patterns, we're seeing these mosquito populations flow higher and higher up the mountains. We've already displaced so much of our native forest bird habitat by building and putting our houses down in the lowlands that they really only exist in these upper refugia. Yeah. But with climate changing, we're seeing that refugia shrink. And in addition to that, they can't just keep going higher, because eventually you reach this barren rock landscape. And so they need to have forests to be able to survive.
0: Okay. Keuki, Okay, how about a little bit of the history here? Because I know that there were some debates at one point with regard to just the beginning of some of these extinction issues we're talking about today. At one point, there was an attempt to blame indigenous people, Native Hawaiians, for their involvement years and years ago. We're talking centuries ago. And then there's also a lot of research out there, data that suggests, no, these issues really started more with the advent and arrival of Europeans and colonizers. What's your thought here? What can you share with our listeners?
2: Absolutely. I think our Native Hawaiians, we relate to these species. They are our living ancestors, and we care for them deeply. And so historically, when bird catchers worked with our Native birds, they weren't killing them. They were capturing them and selectively picking out individual feathers and releasing them. We understood that when they thrive, we thrive. And so a lot of work recently has shown and validated that it was indeed these invasive introduced pests that came through colonialism.
0: Got it. Brett Mossman, what are your thoughts here? What can you add to this issue with regard to the beginnings of some of these extinction problems we're talking about?
3: Yeah, absolutely. You know, so a lot of times people will see a lot of the feather work or the other creations that were made by Kanaka, and all they can see is like the negative side, that the feathers were taken from the birds. But I think what needs to be realized too is that, you know, at the time that most of those ahuula, you know, those feather capes were made, you know, the estimated populations for some of these birds, like the EEV, the scarlet honey creeper that you mentioned at the beginning of the broadcast, were in the tens of millions. So even if people collected the feathers, you know, they wouldn't have had much of an impact on the population, particularly when, you know, these feathers were collected over sometimes entire lifetimes, multiple lifetimes, and from an entire ahupua'a or even entire moku, you know, the entire island. And if anything, you know, what it speaks to is the true importance of the ahupua'a land management system, which was the traditional means of managing lands by Hawaiians. The only way you could possibly make something like an ahuula is if the forest, if the ahupua'a, if the island was healthy. And clearly at the time, the island was much healthier then than it is now.
0: Thanks, Brett. Keoki, back to you. I want to ask you about some of your recruiting efforts, attempting to get more indigenous people involved in this type of conservation work. How's that coming along?
2: Oh, thankfully, it's coming along nicely. The face of conservation in Hawaii has changed quite a bit. Some of the barriers that have prevented our native populations from getting into these science fields are coming down with the help of programs like Kupu Hawaii, who administered AmeriCorps internships. And a large part of what I'm trying to do as the co-lead of our native network is to advance indigenous-led conservation across all the different geographies. We realize that it's so important for our communities who've grown in these places and understand these systems to be the stewards of the place. So reconnecting and getting Hawaiians back in the forest, back in stewardship, is a natural fit, and it's a really nice movement that we're part of.
0: Keoki Kanaka'okai, talking with us today from the island of Maui. He is the Natural Resource Manager for the Nature Conservancy Maui Terrestrial Program. We're learning a lot today about Hawaii's birds, and specifically birds that are facing extinction or dwindling numbers. And we've got the phone lines open still for listeners. Just give us a call at 1-800-996-2848. If you would like to join this conversation, share your insights, share your perspectives, your thoughts, or maybe ask a question. Maybe you'd like to learn a little bit more about the topics we're talking about, how some of these conservation efforts work. If there's a point that maybe we've missed or a question that you have that isn't quite clear, give us a call. We've got folks on the show who can give you answers. 1-800-99-NATIVE. More conversation on the other side of this break. Stay with us.

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2: Thank you for listening to Native America Calling. We're going to continue a little bit more with our conversation with Native Hawaiian conservationists about saving Hawaii's birds from extinction. And I want to go back to Ben Cacho. He is in Hilo, where he is the Indigenous Communications and Outreach Specialist for the American Bird Conservancy. And Ben, we heard earlier from the other guests about some of these climate change issues, warming waters, warming air temperatures. And I'm curious to know if you're seeing some of these effects with regard to the mosquito birth control program that you're a part of, and if so, how, what's the impact?
3: Yeah, so what this BNM project kind of is focused on is on the island of Maui and Kauai. I think sometimes people across Hawaii, we think it's all across, however we're only primarily on those two islands, and climate has been a huge part with this project because mosquitoes have reached the very peaks of our mountains, similar to some of the mountains being named would be the Alakai, and also with the Haleakala, there's mosquitoes in these areas. And so as we see climate change and impact our islands, mosquitoes are traveling higher and higher, making the habitat for birds even smaller and smaller.
2: Got it. All right. Thank you, Ben, for adding that additional insight here. 1-800-996-2848, the number to call to join today's conversation. We're going to now talk about another issue facing Native Hawaiian communities. Native Hawaiians are voicing opposition to a U.S. Air Force proposal to build 7 additional telescopes atop of the East Maui volcano. The site is considered sacred, and the issue mirrors the opposition to the construction of the 30-meter telescope on Manukea. To talk about this more, I'd like to now introduce our next guest, Hina Noible. She is a translator, storyteller, and a kapa maker, and she is Native Hawaiian. Hina, welcome to Native America Calling, and please feel free to further introduce yourself.
4: Velina, velina me ke aloha, o ke aloha ke ia, o ka ke au nā ulu e kiko o ana I ka aina e lawe ana hoi I ka ua me ka malu ma ka he pono ai. Aloha nui kako. I'm Hina, pua mohala nubo, he keiki papa mai au no Waipoli, I ka poli o Haleakala, kukila kila, ma ka moku puni o Maui nei. Thank you for having me.
2: Aloha, Hina. Thank you so much. That was a beautiful, beautiful introduction. Really appreciate it. Now, tell us more about this land where the Air Force proposes building more telescopes.
4: Yeah, Haleakala is our beautiful mountain. It's one of 2 large mountains on our island of Maui. It goes from summit to sea. It's 10,300 feet, and as a mountain system that goes from, you know, again, the ocean all the way to the summit, 360 degrees. It's a living, breathing ancestor who sustains us every day. It's home to one of the most productive watersheds in the world and to the plants and animals that, you know, form the genealogy of life, essentially, that enables us as Hawaiians and all of us as people here on this island to be. And so it's an extremely sacred place for us. You know, in Hawaiian thought, it's the po, or the great generative darkness, that birthed our akua, our deities, who then birthed the land and all of the forms of life in it, and then birthed the people and the chiefs. And then the chiefs, who are considered, you know, earthly manifestations of the divine, kind of shaped and influenced many of our landscapes. And so, you know, there's other gods and goddesses associated with this whole process. And I can talk more about that if you'd like.
2: I do want you to, but first, Hina, I'm curious to know, why this mountain? Why does the Air Force want telescopes in this specific location?
4: Well, you know, what they tell us is that the skies above Haleakala are extremely clear. It's a very high elevation mountain. You know, the clarity, the quality of probably penetration of their lasers and their, you know, optical things that they use to look into the celestial space. It's just, it's such a, it's an excellent location, but it isn't the only location. And what we see in the draft environmental impact statement that they put out on January 30th is that they really haven't done meaningful explorations of any other locations. And there are many that would be really good as well, because they say themselves that they're not tracking, this is not for deep, deep space exploration. This is for, you know, closer to the Earth monitoring. And so that can actually happen from a range of places, and it doesn't need to happen on our, in our most sacred space. And so the Pico, or the summit of the mountain for us, is really, all summit spaces to Hawaiians are sacred, but the Pico of our mountain here, Haleakala, is really one of the most sacred places on our island, because Pico itself is the umbilicus, right? So just how we're connected to our mothers via our umbilical cord in the womb, the Pico of the mountain connects us to our Akua, to our deities, and to the celestial space and the highest, you know, energies in our universe. And so for us, it is really one of the most sacred places. And it, and it, for us, it is not the, the place that this, these telescopes should be built.
2: Now, we talked earlier about the 30-meter telescope, and I know that there were protests in objection to that project. Are you seeing similar types of efforts right now?
4: Well, yeah, our community is really united in opposition against this project. 89% of testimonies in the most recent public commentary periods were against the telescopes. And actually, sorry, those were from the first scoping meetings. During these second phase of scoping meetings, there were two community meetings, you know, a total of almost 90 speakers. Only one person came out in support. You know, our whole council, our county council passed a resolution against the project. Our mayor has spoken out against it, and many Native Hawaiian organizations, including the Office of Hawaiian Affairs. And so we see very much from within our community a united opposition. And, you know, we're continuing to sort of build on that energy and to continue to engage with our community on this fight.
2: Hina, how did you first find out about this East Maui volcano proposal? And I know that the Air Force has agreed to be respectful and be as mindful of Indigenous perspective as possible. But for some folks, that's not enough. Some people just want this project halted, period, right?
4: Yes, and I actually find it really funny, because they'll say that over and over again, yet they'll do nothing that meaningfully shows that to us. So they haven't consulted with any Native Hawaiian organizations. And they'll say, oh, we're going to, that's what they said about the last telescope. They said, oh, we're going to do our best to mitigate the effects of this. Well, you cannot mitigate the effects of a telescope in a sacred space. You can't mitigate damage in a sacred space. They said they would take ultimate care. They spilled 7,000 gallons of, or 700 gallons of fuel, of diesel, some a fuel that's a combination of a couple of different things. They spilled that through their own operational errors at the summit of the mountain, and have failed to fully clean that up, yet want to ask for another space to do more damage. And so it's really, for us, it's untenable. They haven't been good stewards. And this is a history stretching back since really the overthrow of our kingdom in 1893. And so, you know, they are illegally occupying our country. And since that time, they've continued to make an increasing military presence since that time. And we've continued to resist that for 133 years. So, you know, we're used to this, and we're here to continue to fight for our lands and our waters.
2: Well, Hina, thinking more about military presence, I mean, it's no secret that Hawaii was the target of the Pearl Harbor bombing that, you know, got the U.S. involved in World War II, because there was so much military infrastructure on the islands. And Is there a risk now? Are people concerned that with building more of this infrastructure, telescopes, for example, in this situation, that Hawaii could again be targeted in the way it was with Pearl Harbor back in the 1940s, especially with the way things are right now with the world and so much conflict and turmoil?
4: Absolutely. You know, that's a really astute observation, and we have that concern. That's a deep concern of ours. We feel that every single increased military action and infrastructure here only puts a larger target on our back and only does more damage. And it's essentially part of a military-industrial complex that really, it doesn't care about human life. It cares about selling weapons, and it cares about maintaining hegemony. And, you know, while it's occupying us here in Hawaii, it's also funding and sending weapons to a genocide in Palestine, and now moving to occupy that country alongside Israel. And, you know, we don't want anything to do with that as indigenous peoples. We want to see liberation for ourselves and our brothers and sisters in Gaza and the rest of Palestine and in other places in the world where the American military is imposing, imperialism.
2: Now, there's also a plant that could be potentially endangered by this telescope project. Can you talk about that?
4: Yes, the Ahimahina, which is the Haleakala silver sword. It's one of my very favorite plants. And, excuse me, I have a cold. I hope you can hear me okay. It only grows at the top of our mountain and inside the Luapele, or the crater. So the summit area and the crater area are the only place that this particular species grows. And it's a magnificent plant. It's got these sharp leaves. It's called a silver sword because its leaves look like swords. And they're faceted, and they're in a rosette that whirls, and the shapes of the leaves, they catch the sun, and then they focus it towards the inner bud in the center where it's growing to keep it warm enough so that it doesn't die, because the temperatures are so extreme at the top of the mountain. And so it's this plant that can survive in this unbelievably intense climate and set of conditions that make it super special to us. And it's called Ahinahina because it's silver, like the moonlight, which is a form of the goddess Hina that shines down on these plants every night. And actually, you know, in this draft environmental impact statement, they tried to say that the area where the proposed project area is not critical habitat for the Ahinahina, but as a botanist, I totally disagree. It is less than half a mile from existing Ahinahina populations, and it absolutely is prime Ahinahina real estate. It's where the species likely grew in the past and would continue to grow if the area wasn't constantly disturbed by these incursions.
2: Hina, how often are you able to ascend this summit that we're talking about? It sounds like you're pretty familiar with the terrain and some of the plant life there.
4: Yeah, you know, Haleakala is a place that I go to probably 1 to 2 times a year, you know, maybe 3 if I'm lucky. And because it's such a special place, it's not somewhere that we go all the time. And so I go there to commemorate certain events. I go there to do certain rituals that I go to probably 1 to 2 times a year, you know,

0: are incredibly grateful, and we approach the mountain and all the spaces at the summit and in and within the crater with reverence. And we go there to connect again to our akua, to our kupuna, because for us, all the plants and animals that are in this environment and then all on the flanks of our mountain, which actually on the east side formed the amazing watershed that I was talking about, all of that is the kahua that allows us to exist. And so when we go up there, we connect with the akua and the aumakua, and we give thanks for this beautiful place that sustains us. And so, yeah, we don't go often, but when we do, it's very special.
1: Yeah, it sounds like it. Really does, Hina. We've got a couple of minutes before we have to wrap up. Please explain more. What are the next steps here going forward? And what's the timeline with regard to when these telescopes might go up?
0: Well, you know, they have a lot of more steps in their process to do. They're nowhere close to starting building, I don't think. And if we have any say as a community, that's certainly not going to happen. So I can't say what their timeline is. But for us, they're telling us that, you know, we have to have all of our comments into them, our in-writing comments, by March 16th. And so we're trying to rally our community to write their testimonies in opposition. And we're gathering a lot of information. You know, we're providing resources. We've built a website called protecthaleakala.com. And there we have gathered all sorts of resources for the community, and we're continuing to build that. And that's built on the efforts of folks before us, like Kila Kila or Haleakala, who also have an incredible vaihona a big trove of resources on their site for folks who want to learn more about the history of, development on our mountain, about the mountain itself. So we're in a phase of really trying to engage and share information with our community. We each hold valuable pieces of knowledge, and we need to exchange those with each other so that we can strengthen together and stand strong together in opposition of this project, but for our mountain, for the life that exists on it, for our ancestors and our history.
1: And with that, we've reached the end of our hour. I want to thank our guests who joined us today, Hina Noible, Brett Mossman, Ben Cacho, and Keoki Kanaka Okai. Please, listeners, join us again tomorrow when we will hear about new albums by Crow musician Carrie Morin and the Anishinaabe-led Canadian indie rock band Status Non-Status. We'll be adding to our native playlist, so be sure and tune in. I'm Sean Spruce. Enjoy the rest of your day. You've been listening to the one, the only Native America Calling.

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On this show, you'll hear solutions journalism for social justice, fueling action, not despair. I'm Sonali Kolhatkar, host and executive producer. This week, we'll go to India, where a mass student-led movement demanding educational reforms scored a major victory. New Delhi-based reporter Ahilya Majithia will share what she saw on the ground and will explain the protest movement's demands, strategies, and next steps. Then we'll go to Florida, where a congressional candidate with the Democratic Socialists of America, Oliver Larkin, will respond to corporate media pundits' pearl-clutching over a wave of recent DSA wins. Finally, as the nation's democracy erodes rapidly under Donald Trump and billionaires like Elon Musk, we'll turn to Lindsay Kashgarian of the National Priorities Project about a new report she's co-authored called Forging a Democracy That Works for All. That's coming up in just a moment.

0: I'm Sonali Kolhatkar, host and executive producer of Rising Up with Sonali, an independently produced subscriber-supported program nationally syndicated to radio stations, free speech TV, and podcast platforms. 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Young people in India have been making international headlines for mass protests sparked by leaks of medical entrance exams that help students qualify for highly coveted government jobs. When an Indian Supreme Court judge in May referred to unemployed youth in India as parasites and cockroaches, students launched a satirical party called the Cockroach Janata Party, and the movement took off. Protesters spent weeks marching, demonstrating, and occupying public spaces to demand major educational reforms in a nation where young people are increasingly squeezed out of stable careers in spite of spending years and going into debt to qualify. The protests spread from India's capital, New Delhi, to other states, including Assam, West Bengal, and Bihar, even as police brutalized protesters, as seen in widely shared images and videos online. Just weeks after the protests began, India's education minister, Dharmendra Pradhan, resigned. My guest is Ahilya Mejithia. She's a reporter with Decoder based in New Delhi, and she's been documenting the Indian youth-led protests. She now joins me from there. Welcome to the program, Ahilya.
1: Hi, Sonali. Thank you so much for having me here.
0: Can you explain what prompted the protests? It wasn't just, I understand, about leaked exams. This was a long-standing, simmering unrest. What specifically were the protesters angry about, and how has the government failed them?
1: Okay, so the Chief Justice of India, Surya Kant, he passed a comment which was comparing the youth of India to cockroaches and parasites of society. And this sparked a lot of outrage online. This caught the attention of the founder of the Cockroach Janata Party, Abhijit Dibke's attention. And it actually started as kind of a meme online that he posted, an AI-generated meme, which was just a symbol of a cockroach and how the youth is being called a cockroach. And because of this, a lot of people in India, they were deeply frustrated by the ongoing failures of the education system. And I think they decided to join, and it kind of became an online protest at first. And Abhijit Dibke, he was studying in Boston, and he decided to come to India to kind of let this protest take place. And once that did happen, many people joined in. I think this does also signify, because there's been so many failures of the education system, not just the NEET paper leak, but apart from that, there's been a lot of failures that we've seen recently. And I think it was everyone's frustration, anger that this system isn't changing on its own. And this was the perfect medium to kind of let go of that anger and be heard by the government. And I think a lot of the people had a lot of hope that this protest will help the government listen to their needs. And I think this protest was more about accountability, because I think in this government there are people who have made these remarks that no one will ever resign, but someone did resign, which was the education minister, Dharmendra Pradhan. And I think this has given a lot of hope to a lot of protesters who did join this movement. Along with this, I don't think it was only specific to the NEET paper leak. I think it had a lot to do with the failures of the education system in India in general, and other people's experiences about it. So yeah, I think that's how the protest actually came to light.
0: So the resignation of the education minister was one of the demands. And yeah, it seems as though the protesters didn't expect for that to actually happen. It happened quite quickly, given that it's only been a few weeks. But then what other demands did they have?
1: So for the Cockroach Janata Party, there were three main demands. One, of course, was the resignation of Dharmendra Pradhan, who was the education minister. And I think it was mostly because I think all of us, including the entire youth and the protesters who took part in this movement, wanted some sort of accountability to be taken by this government. The second demand was actually developed after the 20th of July, which there was a peaceful protest and march to Parliament called the Chalo Sansad March, which took place on the 20th. After this, a lot of protesters had FIRs against them that the police, specifically Delhi police, had registered a lot of FIRs on the
0: And what
1: protesters.
0: are FIRs? Are those sort of warrants for arrest or complaints?
1: So they are warrants of arrest. This was done to the protesters who took part on the 20th of July, and this is where the second demand comes into play because they wanted the FIRs to be taken back. So, and that's also an ongoing demand till now because a lot of states also were part of this protest, not just Delhi. Delhi was the one who started it, but there were many other states that were also protesting for the same thing. And right now there are updates which are coming where the police of Bihar, which has given a statement recently, has said that they're going to take back FIRs, but it's not entirely, not all states have said that yet. And the spokespeople of the CJP have also said that if the FIRs aren't taken back, they will come back to the streets and protest. The third demand was that there should be a compensation for the families who have lost their children and died by suicide due to the NEET paper leak. So there was a talk of a 1 crore compensation. That was one of their demands, which is
0: And just to
1: still.
0: interrupt you briefly and to explain to our audience, so basically when these medical exams were leaked, because the jobs that are offered as a result of people passing these exams are extremely lucrative and extremely scarce, and so there's a big sort of underground business in acquiring leaked exams so that people can cheat, and if you have money you can buy these exams. And so when they were found to have been leaked, young people who were very sad about hearing this, some of them took their lives, committed suicide. And so part of the demands are to compensate the families of those who committed suicide.
1: Yes, and there are around 20 students who have died by suicide due to the NEET paper leak. Just to explain to your viewers, this is because the NEET exam is a very competitive exam. It's one of the most competitive exams in India. It's basically an exam to get into a medical college. So it obviously requires a lot of preparation. People study for years to just give this exam. So when there was news that the paper has leaked, all the students had this kind of anxiety that, oh, all our preparation has gone for a waste. We have to give the re-exam. And I think this is what caused the 20, around 20 students who died by suicide because of how anxious they were, how scared they were. And we went to when the NEET exam did happen. We did go and speak to students after they gave their re-exam, and still they were anxious that, oh, what if the paper leaks again? What if we have to give it again? And I think this is a horrible failure of the education system that has come to light. And
0: Tell me a little bit about the way in which the Modi government has responded to these protests. Narendra Modi, who's the Prime Minister of India, who's led India for many years now, his BJP party has remains in power in spite of some, in spite of increasing unpopularity. Have these protests weakened the government?
1: So I don't think I can comment on whether it's weakened the government or not, but what I can say is this protest was for accountability, and I think that the people who are part of this protest are extremely happy that they have the power to overturn such a government, because I don't think BJP is known for any of the ministers resigning. It's never happened, and I think they've been very clear that it won't happen. So I think this protest gives the people the sense of power that we can fight the government to change certain things, and I think that's the main point of how the protest has come around. I don't think this protest was ever to weaken a government body or the BJP in particular. I think this was a very non-political issue. It was about the education system, and I think they just wanted some form of accountability, which they have gotten with this resignation. So
0: Right. And you know, there have certainly been critiques from India's left about the protests, but I think in terms of the popular uprising, it was a demographic that was deeply upset rising up. And they organized on social media. Some news analyses have pointed out that the very skills that young people have been denigrated for being on their phones, you know, all the time, the same kinds of things that we see here in the United States, were skills that these students put to use to mobilize. How did they use social media, in particular Instagram, to get the word out about what was happening, to organize, and to also kind of hone their message?
1: So I think this protest gave all the protesters a chance to be their own reporter in a sense, because I think there was no mainstream media which actually covered the protest up until there were further developments in the protest. People were using their phones, they were tweeting about it, they were posting on Instagram, like you said, and this was a very powerful tool to actually convey their messages and convey exactly what was going on in Delhi when the protest started. This protest gave a lot of light to digital platforms, media platforms. It wasn't for the first time, it wasn't just mainstream media, but there was so much popularity that was gained by digital platforms. And around the protest, everyone, there were vloggers, everyone was holding their phones, they were recording everything. And I think it was really important because the phones actually gave like kind of an uncensored sort of power to put across. Like many people just posted what they wanted. It wasn't like censored. It was nothing to do with media, because I think a lot of times when you're working in media, you have to kind of think of other aspects. But the people who were part of the protest, they could just post about the reality, the on-ground reality that was going on. And I think it made a huge difference. And like we all see that journalism and media is the fourth pillar of democracy in India. But recently, I think many people are kind of scared to put forth their opinions on these channels. But having your own phone, and you know, it gave people a voice to actually show what was going on in the protest. And I think it was really important because the protest started in Delhi at the Jantar Mantar, but through the platforms like Instagram, it became a nationwide protest. There were protests in Mumbai, there were protests in Jaipur, there were protests in Bihar, and I think it did catch a lot of momentum because of social media, and that's how the Cockroach Janata Party was also conveying their messages through X, through Instagram. So I think it was extremely important, and especially on the 20th of July, there was a lot of police brutality that took place at the Jantar Mantar in Delhi, and I think they recorded it, they put proof of it on their own accounts, and that's how actually people actually got to know that it wasn't the protesters that were actually you know, agitating the Delhi police, but it was actually the Delhi police who was brutal to these protesters. And I think social media had a huge role to play in it because everyone saw that raw footage of what was going on. So yeah, it was really important part of the protest.
0: And the site of the Delhi protests in Jantar Mantar, I think, was so symbolic, given that that location is essentially a set of ancient astronomical, structures, which are based on inquiry and knowledge and learning. And I imagine that that was symbolic. So, what's next, Ahilya, for these protests? You mentioned that, of course, they're monitoring whether the students, families of the people who lost their lives are going to be compensated, whether the arrest warrants would be revoked. But what about the education reforms at large? Do you know if the protesters have plans to hold the government accountable to demand that the entire system that is broken be fixed?
1: So as of now, the Cockroach Janata Party has said that they will only return to the streets to protest if their demands aren't met. But aside from that, they had a 5-point charter which was discussed with BJP leaders when they had their meetings. They stated a lot of reforms in the education system, and they have said that in about 3 to 4 weeks from now, they will sit down with the government and work on these reforms of the education system. And I think people have a lot of hope with the Cockroach Janata Party because they do think that they will work with the government to make changes and to get changes in this entire system. And being a reporter, I have spoken to a lot of students on ground. And one of the things that they say to prevent the paper leak has also been that most of these exams should be conducted online, not just, on paper physically, because that gives more of a chance for these leaks to happen. So I think that's one of the things that they are going to be aiming to change. And apart from that, there have been a lot of questions that are any of the people who are part, the leaders of the Cockroach Janata Party, are they going to be part of politics or anything? But we have also asked them this question, but they have just refused and to answer this right now. And they have just said that right now we are looking for all our demands to be met. If they aren't met, they are going to be forced to protest again. And I think many people are going to be supporting that because they do still have hope with the Cockroach Janata Party because it was a successful protest overall. We did get our main demand met, which was the resignation of Dharmendra Pradhan. So I think if their demands aren't met, they will be protesting again. But another main point is, of course, that they have agreed to sit down with the government and make changes in the education system.
0: I want to thank you so much, Ahilya, for joining us today. Appreciate your time and sharing your insights with us. Good luck to you.
1: Thank you.
0: My guest has been Ahilya Majithia. She's a reporter with Decoder based in New Delhi, and she's been documenting the Indian youth-led protests. I'm Sonali Kolhatkar, host and executive producer of Rising Up with Sonali, an independently produced, subscriber-supported program nationally syndicated to radio stations, free speech TV, and podcast platforms.

0: 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Political candidates affiliated with the Democratic Socialists of America are winning elections in a wave that the left could have only dreamt of some years ago. Naturally, there's backlash. From New York Mayor Zohran Mamdani to congressional candidates like Melat Quiros and Daria Liza Avila Chevalier, who successfully challenged centrist Democrats in primaries, DSA-endorsed wins are prompting pearl-clutching in the liberal corporate press. The Atlantic magazine in particular published a screed headlined, "The DSA is a parasite." We go now to Florida, where my guest is Oliver Larkin. He's a Democratic candidate for Congress in Florida's 25th District. He's a native of Fort Lauderdale and a longtime progressive organizer active with Broward DSA. Welcome to the program, Oliver.
1: Thank you so much for having me on, Sonali.
0: So first, let's talk about the Atlantic. And it's not just the Atlantic. It's the New York Times. It is, you know, a lot of media outlets. It's a lot of political pundits. But the Atlantic in particular gave the impression that you have this hardworking party of, you know, Democrats doing their best, and this insurgent wing comes in and takes advantage of existing networks and throws the infrastructure that's been laid, you know, for many, many decades into disarray, and is taking advantage of the party's, you know, structures, the things that its members have invested in. How did you respond to that when you read it?
1: What immediately came to mind for me is this is not a parasitic relationship. This should be a symbiotic relationship where it's mutually beneficial for the elevation of Democratic Socialist candidates to succeed in higher office by running on the Democratic Party ballot line. And Democratic Socialists are bringing the new life into the party that it so desperately needs after 7 million fewer people turned out to vote for Kamala Harris relative to Joe Biden 4 years earlier. So my reaction is electoralism is a game of addition, not subtraction. And it is really foolhardy on the part of the corporate establishment wing of the Democratic Party that they would be willing to blunt the momentum that would ultimately benefit the greater party's success just to protect their own little fiefdoms in the currently downward declining Democratic Party. So we really need this new energy. And I think that's really what the Democratic Socialists of America is bringing.
0: And DSA in a different landscape where the rules actually allowed for third parties could have and perhaps would have run as an independent party, right? I mean, we've seen what's happened to third parties such as the Green Party, and we've seen the responses to those third parties from mainstream Democrats in particular, and of course Republicans as well. Isn't it true that DSA candidates are joining the Democratic Party precisely because that's what mainstream Democrats told them to do?
1: Exactly. I mean, there's this whiplash effect where every presidential election or anytime there's a close race, you see the shepherding, the sheepdogging of lefty and progressive voters to vote for the Democratic candidate. Vote blue no matter who is what we are always told. So now we see Democratic Socialist candidates running on the Democratic Party ballot line and winning, but we don't necessarily see that same vote blue no matter who impulse from the party's corporate establishment. It was not until days before the New York City mayoral election that Hakeem Jeffries finally endorsed Mayor Zohran Mamdani. After, for months, Zohran Mamdani running as the Democratic nominee against a corporate-funded losing candidate, Andrew Cuomo, who lost the primary and then ran on an independent ballot line with the support of Trump and his mega donors. So this is the Democratic Socialist movement trying to do what we see as the ultimate objective of building a majoritarian mass politics that is capable of taking on the MAGA movement. And I think that the corporate establishment is just a little bit having hurt feelings that they are not really in control of what this party's ultimate direction is going to be in the years to come.
0: And then Fox News also has covered the DSA's ascent. The right-wing media, which is effectively now a stand-in for the Republican Party, interviewed the co-chair of the DSA and had this sort of aha, gotcha headline around, look, this particular outfit wants to, they want to get rid of prisons. They want to have, they have this radical agenda. They want to abolish the Senate. And I think many DSA members said, well, yes, that is what we want. did Fox News's coverage actually help?
1: I think I, as someone who was recently on Fox News last week, and I've spoken with them, and I think there is a willingness on their part, not that I'm going to hand it to Fox News, but there's real curiosity to hear what Democratic Socialist candidates and DSA leadership has to say on the important issues affecting our country. I think Fox News viewers and people all across the country of all different kinds of political persuasions would agree that the system as it currently exists is broken. It does not serve the majority of the American people. We have an institution in the Senate that is sclerotic, where we haven't seen Mitch McConnell in weeks, and the system just kind of trudges along. We need transformative change in our politics. We need to end the United States being the highest mass incarceration country on earth. And we really need a government that is more responsive to the working class needs of this country. So Fox News likes to sensationalize it. To my mind, it's free advertising that a better world is in fact possible. And the Democratic Socialists of America is asserting the bold new ideas that this country is going to need to get out from decades of partisan gridlock and the Senate filibuster and everything else that we see that's getting in the way of the transformative change that the American people tell us time and time again we want. Universal health care, paid family and medical leave, universal childcare, getting money out of politics, ending the corruption of congressional stock trading, and yes, reforming the very institutions of our government to be more responsive to the working class of this country and not privileging the legacy of slaveholding states with a system that privileges land above people. We want to see a government that reflects the values of the vast majority of the American people.
0: And of course, Fox News's agenda is very much focused on seeing the Democratic Party lose. But if we look at history, not very long ago, the Republican Party was taken over by an extremist wing. Not to say that DSA is an extremist outlet, but compared to the mainstream party line, DSA has certainly a much more progressive approach. And the analog for the Republican Party was the Tea Party's entrance, and the Tea Party took over that party, and we're seeing the effects of it today. And the only reasonable counter to that seems to be to have the Democratic Party be similarly taken over by a left-wing faction to bring back politics toward the center, because right now it's tilted so far right. And also, this idea that the DSA's agenda is radical, it's only radical relative to where we are in the US today, right? I mean, you were mentioning a number of issues around Medicare for All, et cetera. But even this idea of abolishing the Senate, if our mainstream media actually wanted to interrogate the platform, the abolishing the Senate isn't a radical ask. It is an undemocratic outfit that is designed to give small states a lot more power than more populous states like California. But yes, let's hone in on the fact that the DSA's platform isn't actually that radical, right? It matches up with public opinion quite well.
1: Yeah, I mean, time and time again, when the public is polled, both Democrats, Republicans, independents, do we want Medicare for All, a system that abolishes the system of private insurance, that guarantees no premiums, deductibles, co-pays, out-of-pocket costs, coverage for vision, hearing, dental, mental health care, and reproductive health care? The overwhelming majority of the American people say, yes, we want that. We want a minimum wage that pays a living wage, which right now the cost of living in South Florida would require at least $25 an hour, to my mind, $30 an hour by 2030. We want to join the rest of the industrialized world in guaranteeing universal health care and paid family and medical leave. For goodness sake, we went through a mass pandemic, a massive healthcare emergency where we were reliant on one another for our collective well-being. And we still had people who felt compelled that they had to go to work because they had no guarantee of sick leave. So Yes, these positions are not radical. These are common sense positions that the majority of Americans, even those that don't even pay attention to politics, agree with on a fundamental level. So I think we are seeing this ratcheting effect of the far right, the Tea Party, the MAGA movement, and the Democratic Party just moving along further and further to the right. I think the Democrat that I'm primarying, Jared Moskowitz, is a prime example of that. So we do need this counterweight that runs on these bold, universal human values, like the policies that I'm mentioning, and that is embodied in the DSA and progressive candidates running and winning these primary elections nationwide.
0: Oliver, the New York Times also had a very interesting response to the DSA, and it reminds me of the standard tactic that centrist Democrats often turn to when you have insurgent progressives winning, which is to say that, oh, this is going to be bad for people of color, black and brown people. So the New York Times had an article entitled Black and Latino Leaders Ask, What Do Socialist Wins Mean for New York? It was specific to New York because of Zohran Mamdani's win, but it's reminding me of the time that we have, we saw black and brown Democrats being deployed to undercut Bernie Sanders's ascent, right? As if Sanders's agenda was going to be bad for people of color. This, to me, as a brown person, feels deeply disingenuous and insulting, and I'm wondering if you have any thoughts on it.
1: Yeah, I think our campaign is a great counterpoint to what the New York Times asserted because just very recently we had a forum hosted by the Broward Democratic Black Caucus and the Miami-Dade Democratic Black Caucus. I was present at that forum. Congressman Moskowitz was not. Our campaign is endorsed by the Florida Immigrant Coalition C4 arm, Flick Votes. So we're building a coalition of Haitian TPS holders and union members, Latino voters, Black voters, people from really the full spectrum of diversity of South Florida that really cuts against what the corporate establishment and the national media narrative is about DSA. We're building a multiracial, multi-ethnic working class movement for South Floridians. And what would Jared Moskowitz have to say as a counterpoint that he's running as a twice appointed Ron DeSantis Democrat, or that he was the first Democrat in Congress to join DOGE that's taken a gutting knife to the federal government, laying off collectively bargained union jobs, many employing Black Floridians? He has nothing to say about being the only Democrat in our state to vote for the Laken and Riley Act that gave ICE all of this power after Trump campaigned on mass detention and deportation. So it really shows the lie in this kind of establishment wedge where they try to use identity politics to undercut the mass politics, the working class democracy, multiracial, multi-ethnic that we are building. And I think that these attacks, so many years after we've seen this line of attack used time and time again, we see it being deployed in other races, of course, in the New York City elections. We see it now happening in Michigan as well as in our race. And it's just not supported by the facts. Working class people of all backgrounds support this agenda. And that's why we're building such a strong coalition of endorsing organizations and really are representing the diversity of South Florida and what we all want to see, regardless of our race or background, a country and a government that serves the working class needs of our community.
0: And I would argue that the platform of the DSA is beneficial to black and brown people who have been systematically undermined by capitalism. And of course, they are good for working class white folks. And that precisely seems to be the coalition that both major parties are quite afraid of. The centrists in both major parties and well, the Republican Party and centrist Democrats are afraid of, which is a multiracial coalition of progressive whites and people of color. It is a powerful alliance that has enough numbers to beat back the right-wing agenda. Let me ask you a little bit about what your specific issues are and how you, as a DSA candidate, are running in Florida. Have you seen the pushback at the local level that we are seeing in the media at the national level?
1: It's been a lot more limited than I would have anticipated. I was prepared running in South Florida, being as outspoken as I have been against the genocide and the apartheid that Israel is expanding every single day in the West Bank, I would have expected more vocal pushback. But I think the majority of South Floridians, regardless of their background or religion, we all agree that we don't want to see our taxpayer dollars spent on war crimes abroad and breaking both international and U.S. law. I have seen it a little bit from the kind of more corporate aligned media, but it's not as vocal as I would have thought. And I think what's been so encouraging is that people come up to me all the time and tell me, as anti-Zionists, as the children or grandchildren of Holocaust survivors, that they do not want to see us repeat the same mistakes in history when it comes to detaining our immigrant neighbors. We don't want to see our taxpayer dollars funding war crimes and genocide abroad. So I think it really cuts against the narrative that's been constructed about South Florida by AIPAC and their allies and the corporate wings of both political parties, that you cannot run as a democratic socialist in a community that has so many immigrants from countries that have been under the thumb of US authoritarianism and intervention. I think people are really struggling with the cost of living in South Florida. We just surpassed in the Miami metropolitan area New York City's cost of living, and we don't have New York City wages here. We don't have New York City's median income. So I think that, yes, the pushback is there, but it's very limited. And I think the establishment has never been weaker than they are now, because the entire construction of the corporate establishment's argument of why we needed to support centrist candidates and centrist policies in 2024 fell completely flat when the Democratic Party lost its second national election to Donald Trump. And now there is a power vacuum, a leadership vacuum, that we're seeing more progressive candidates and democratic socialist candidates fulfill. And we're doing that in South Florida, where no one said it would have been possible. But Mayor Mamdani, before he was mayor, was polling at 1% in a city that we were told would never elect someone with his pro-Palestinian opposition to the United States support for genocide. And I think we're proving the same is true here, that we can defy expectations and create a new political coalition that is truly capable of serving the people of South Florida and all across the country.
0: I'm glad you brought up the national elections, losing, you know, Clinton and Harris losing to Trump twice, because too many people, in particular the defenders of centrism, want the takeaway from those two elections to be that, oh, it just means that this country won't elect a woman. Well, we're going to try again, because we're going to hit you over the head saying you must elect a woman. We're going to run Kamala Harris again. And it looks like she's looking like she wants to run again in 2028, almost daring the country to finally elect a woman, as if Harris's and Clinton's agendas and platforms were just simply not uninspiring. So I'm wondering if you can reflect finally on the fact that as we head into both the midterms and then in 2 years plus change, the national elections, the presidential elections, what advice you would give to those pearl clutchers and the pundits and the politicians who are very much invested in keeping the Democratic Party as it is, and frankly, keeping the country as it is. I mean, they call themselves centrist Democrats, but really they're conservative Democrats, because they want things to stay the same, which is the definition of being conservative, right?
1: Yeah, I mean, the United States of America can absolutely elect a woman without question. I mean, we saw a state as conservative as Texas elect Ann Richards as governor. So there is no question in my mind that—
0: And that was decades ago, right? Now
1: that was decades ago. So there is no question that society has progressed enough that we can elect a woman. We're just not going to elect a candidate that is going to continue taking money from Wall Street and corporations, that has more of an allegiance to the billionaire donor Wall Street class than to the working class people in this country. I think that's why the prospect of a representative like Alexandria Ocasio-Cortez running for president in 2028 is so exciting and compelling, because she is built, similar to Senator Bernie Sanders, a grassroots fundraising machine, as well as a year-round organizing apparatus in her district that could be carried across all 50 states, in energizing people in places that have not previously been inspired by the corporate wing of the Democratic Party. I think that is what is so dangerous to the corporate establishment.
0: Oliver, give out your website where people who are local to you, living in your district, would like to find out more about your candidacy.
1: Yeah, www.oliverforcongress.com.
0: Good luck to you, Oliver, and thanks for joining us.
1: Thank you so much, Sonali.
0: My guest has been Oliver Larkin. He's a Democratic candidate for Congress in Florida's 25th District, a native of Fort Lauderdale, and a longtime progressive organizer, active member of Broward DSA. I'm Sonali Kohatkar, host and executive producer of Rising Up with Sonali, an independently produced, subscriber-supported program nationally syndicated to radio stations, free speech, TV, and podcast platforms.

0: 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With Donald Trump's second presidency eroding so many more safeguards on democracy than ever before, and with the minting of the world's first trillionaire in the U.S., Elon Musk, the future of American democracy looks bleak. A new report by the Institute for Policy Studies offers clarity and a path forward. The report, Forging a Democracy That Works for All, hones in on billionaire power as a central focus. One of the report's authors now joins me. She's been a frequent guest on this program. Lindsay Koshgarian is the program director of the National Priorities Project. Her work on federal budgets priorities highlight the militarization of the federal budget and the corresponding lack of investment in people and the planet. Welcome to the program, Lindsay.
1: Thanks so much for having me, Sonali.
0: Let's first talk about this combination of things that I mentioned that we see democratic safeguards eroding, you know, with things like the attack on voting rights, the attack on immigrants and their due process, and combining that with the fact that you see this rise in power of a handful of people who are just getting so wealthy that the size of their wealth challenges the imagination. It's hard to even picture what $1 trillion is. Those two you see as symptoms of a broken democracy?
1: Yes, absolutely. The problem with having billionaire power is not just that $1 billion is a lot of money or too much money for one person to have. The problem is that when you have a society with so many billionaires and where billionaire wealth has increased so quickly in such a short time and where it's connected to corporate power and military power, is that it takes the power away from the rest of us. And we are on the brink now of a society where the decisions are really being made by a small number of billionaires who have a small number of corporate backers. And it really absolutely is a detractor to our functioning democracy. And that's a vicious cycle, because when people see democracy not working, they participate less. And so it becomes an even bigger problem.
0: So we have been not exactly here before, but we've been in places that are reminiscent of here before. And that is one of the things that your report points out, which is that it was nearly 100 years ago with the stock market crash of 1929 that led the public and led the government in response to the public to take action to build safeguards. So of course, you know, most of us weren't around when the 1929 stock market crash happened, but a lot of people would argue that that crash was not a bug in the future, but a symptom of the future. And then the New Deal that was forged was meant to address those very, very, you know, serious built-in features that have led to crash after crash after crash. What was it about the New Deal that you wish you could see today?
1: Well, first of all, the New Deal was far from perfect. It explicitly excluded racial groups. It explicitly excluded the needs of women and caretakers and so many people in our economy. And so the New Deal is not a perfect model, but it is one of the largest models that we have for a set of government policies and interventions that started in the places where it was operating, started to put the needs and power of workers and ordinary people above that of corporations. And absolutely, when we look back, we see a period that has a lot of parallels to today. We see a period where the power and wealth of the wealthy was increasing, was concentrating, inequality was at a high level, just like it is today. And the power of corporations and the wealthy people who benefited from those corporations in our politics was also at a high level. And we see that today as well. And what we also see today is that the New Deal is this historic set of policies and legislation that put in place so much of what we know today. And what we see today is many of those pieces being dismantled. In decades after the New Deal, we saw the implementation of Medicare and Medicaid and food stamps. Those are programs, all of which are being dismantled today. And the right to unionize was something that was rising and on the rise and gaining power during those years. And what we see now is that that power is being eroded in very serious ways. And so what we propose is, in part, putting back those building blocks of the New Deal that did work, and then, of course, filling in the gaps of so many places where the New Deal didn't meet the needs that people really have.
0: When we often see politicians being confronted with the same problems that you just outlined, their solutions are often to tinker around the edges or to offer solutions that on the surface sound progressive, but in the details are end up creating this recreating the same conditions, such as benefits, but with means testing, etc. Do you feel that it should, doesn't need to be that complicated, that actually some of the best, most elegant, the best solutions are the most elegant ones?
1: I think there is some truth to that. And I think it's also just that partway solutions aren't a solution to the problems that we're facing right now. Our economy is so out of whack and the power imbalance is so severe that we really need to take bolder steps to get back on track to where we should be. So things like, implementing real wealth taxes, where we shouldn't, we have the world's first trillionaire now in Elon Musk. We have billionaire wealth that has increased by 30%, over 30% over just the last year. So these problems are feeding into themselves and getting worse and worse. And we need some really big solutions in order to combat them. So we propose solutions encompassing everything from rebuilding the power of unions and the power of workers to unionize, to taxing the wealthy in appropriate ways. To both limit their power and raise revenues for federal programs, to implementing programs that really serve everyone, things like universal health care and universal child care, to limiting the power and wealth of the Pentagon and its contractors, and limiting the power of the United States to make war, because that's a part of the picture of corporate and billionaire power, too.
0: And I'm so glad you brought that up, because this report, which by the way is only 7 pages long, which I was again pointing out that the solutions can and should be elegant. It suggests cutting the military budget in half, which to mainstream Americans might sound so extreme unless they actually look at the pie and how it's divvied up. So let's hone in then on that, because I know that that's one of your favorite topics. Cutting the military budget in half sounds really extreme, is it?
1: It does sound really extreme until you realize how much the military budget has grown in recent years. So, just for example, we're coming out of a period now where the US has had 20 plus years of endless wars in Iraq and Afghanistan and beyond. We came straight out of that into supporting a war in Ukraine. And then this year, we've added an invasion of Venezuela. An illegal and completely inappropriate war on Iran. And we just seem to be following the same path. And so what we looked at is if you go back to the last time before the United States had initiated any of these wars, which is approximately the year 2000, the term, we just seem to be following the same path. And so what we looked at is if you go back to the last time before the United States had initiated any of these wars, which is approximately the year 2000, the turn of the century.

0: interests of the billionaires and corporations that have an interest in keeping the status quo the way it is.
1: And then another aspect I want to hone in on, just because it has been so much in the news, is the issue of immigration. We're coming upon the 1 year, or maybe we have already reached the 1 year anniversary of the so-called One Big Beautiful Bill that did exactly the opposite of the kinds of things that the IPS and your report is suggesting, which is taking money out of the things that people benefit from, such as food stamps, and pouring it into immigration enforcement, which is policing, pouring it into ICE's budget, $75 billion plus dollars into the budget for immigration and customs enforcement. And we've seen the bloody, the deadly results of that. What does this report, Forging a New Democracy, Forging a Democracy That Works for All, recommend on the issue of immigration?
0: Well, it recommends that we essentially scrap what we have today for immigration policy. And this is not a new idea either. This is something that's been floated in various ways to varying degrees. But we need to create a way that actually welcomes immigrants as a part of this country, who people who contribute to this country, and give them a path to legality, give them a path to citizenship, abolish ICE and its apparatus. We haven't always had apparatus. We haven't always had an ICE. ICE was just an invention just since the turn of the century. Also, it's younger than I am. It's younger than a lot of people listening. So we don't need to have an ICE. And our proposal for immigration is to go back to sort of an earlier, kinder version, even though the US has a very checkered history of immigration. But it hasn't always been as bad as it is today. And so what we propose is welcoming people in, recognizing that immigrants are central parts of our culture and our society and our economy, and making a path for them to really come here and be welcome and have legal status.
1: And it turns out that we need immigrants more than they need us. We could talk for a whole hour about the reasons for that. But if you dig into it, if people dig into it, it turns out that we absolutely do. So finally, let's go back to the trillionaire in the room, the issue of billionaire power. And it seems as though it just keeps coming back to that, that a country that enables the kind of greed from a handful of people that we have seen skews our priorities so much, to the point where we, you know, get to deal with a billionaire being personally appointed to slash and burn our federal budget, as Elon Musk did last year, the impacts of which are only now just beginning to be felt, with canceled grants that, you know, impact everything from university professors and research to small farmers. That billionaire power, it feels like the central issue to tackle. It shouldn't be controversial, right? It is, I believe, publicly extremely popular. It shouldn't even be a partisan issue. And it seems as though any future leader of this nation wanting to win people over could hone in on that one thing at the very least.
0: Absolutely. It is something where there is tremendous public agreement, and especially now where you have the affordability crisis and people struggling to afford food and basics. And that should not be a problem in the richest country ever known to the planet. We should have a country where people are able to afford food and housing and healthcare and childcare and vacations, and to actually thrive and not just barely get by. And, you know, you mentioned the billionaire and now trillionaire who took over cutting parts of the government. What's been so terrible and fascinating about that to me is seeing that, yes, the government has been slashed and we've lost all sorts of functionality. You know, we have this terrible parasite outbreak now that's, you know, potentially could have been caught if we had the resources that we had over a year ago before those cuts happened. But they didn't really save very much money doing it. And it just goes to show that there's sort of a lot of mythology on the right about what government services costs, when in fact they can actually be extremely cost effective.
1: I want to thank you so much, Lindsay, for joining us today. Where can people get a copy of this report themselves? As I mentioned, it's only 7 pages long, so you don't have to spend too much time reading it. It's produced by you and several

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0: And we'll link to it directly from our website as well. Thank you so much, Lindsay, for joining us.
1: Thank you, Sonali.
0: My guest has been Lindsay Kashgarian. She's a program director of the National Priorities Project and the co-author of a new report by the Institute for Policy Studies called Forging a Democracy That Works for All. I'm Sonali Kolhatkar, host and executive producer of Rising Up with Sonali, an independently produced, subscriber-supported program nationally syndicated to radio stations, free speech TV, and podcast platforms.

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0: Hello and welcome to Background Briefing, available 24/7 at backgroundbriefing.org. I'm Ian Masters, and today we'll look into a number of stories and issues in the news. We'll begin with the U.S.-Iran war at a strategic dead end as Trump faces a choice of escalating or capitulating. With Netanyahu and Trump's attendance at Senator Graham's funeral on Tuesday, an opportunity for Israel's prime minister to invoke the late senator's hawkish agenda to tug Trump in one direction, while the chairman of the Joint Chiefs and the vice president's warning that the U.S. stockpiles of weapons are running low, apparently are tugging our clueless president in the opposite direction. Joining us is Nada Hashemi, the director of the Alawite Center for Muslim Christian Understanding and a professor of Middle East and Islamic politics at the Edmund A. Walsh School of Foreign Service at Georgetown University. He's the author of The People Reloaded, The Green Movement and the Struggle for Iran's Future, and Sectarianization, Mapping the New Politics of the Middle East. Then we'll examine the rise of youthful opposition to the autocratic rule of India's prime minister following student rebellions that forced Modi's Minister of Education to resign. Joining us to explore whether America's Gen Z could take a cue from India's student activists who are fighting to restore the world's biggest democracy is Dr. Sumit Ganguly, the director of the Huntington Program on Strengthening U.S.-India Relations at Stanford University. His books include India, Pakistan, and the Bomb, Debating Nuclear Stability in South Asia, and his latest book is The Oxford Handbook of Indian Politics. Then finally, we will assess whether World War III is underway and speak with Hannah Lucinda Smith, a writer, consultant, and reporter for The Times of London and The Economist. A consistent Pulitzer grantee, she was The Times' correspondent in Turkey and has reported on the Middle East from inside rebel-held Syria, on the front lines of the battle against ISIS in Iraq, and joined the mass movement of migrants on their journey to Europe in 2015. She's the author of Erdogan Rising, The Battle for the Soul of Turkey, and the co-author of Zarifa. And we'll discuss her new book just out, Hinterlands, The New Cold War Brewing at the Peripheries of the West. And joining us now, Nada Hashemi, the director of the Alawite Center for Muslim Christian Understanding, and a professor of Middle East and Islamic politics at the Edmund A. Welsh School of Foreign Service at Georgetown University. He's the author of The People Reloaded, The Green Movement and the Struggle for Iran's Future, and Sectarianization, Mapping the New Politics of the Middle East. Welcome to Background Briefing, Nada Hashemi.
1: Hi, Ian.
0: So, Nada, with Prime Minister Netanyahu arriving, well, he's on his way, but they'll be meeting tomorrow here in the United States, Trump, Netanyahu, and many others at the funeral for Senator Lindsey Graham. And obviously, Lindsey Graham was very pro-Israel and very hawkish on both supporting Israel and supporting Ukraine. So I'm sure that Netanyahu will pull out all the stops and invoke the legacy of Lindsey Graham in his efforts to convince Trump to reignite or resume this massive bombing of Iran that took place at the very beginning when they jointly, the U.S. and the Israelis, killed the supreme leader and much of the leadership. So I think that's on the table. On the other hand, a couple of days ago, Trump met with Vice President Vance and the chairman of the Joint Chiefs, General Kane, who normally just gives options and doesn't take a position, but apparently he actually took a position and told Trump, they both did, that we're running out of ammo and we simply can't reignite the war. Trump apparently is just furious. He's just screaming. He hates the Iranians, particularly the negotiators, and thinks, and he doesn't want to be a loser. You know, he's got that complex about being a winner. So he's obviously chafing at the bit to bomb the hell out of Iran, but he's being restrained. So I guess the question would be, we're at the crossroads now, we're at a strategic dead end, but which direction do you think we're going to take?
1: Well, that's the question everyone is asking themselves at this moment. You're right to describe it as a crossroads. One of the ironies of this war, which really highlights Trump's monumental incompetence, is that he was saying from day one that he's won the war, that Iran no longer has any military offensive potential, that their navy is at the bottom of the sea, that they're weak and they can't project power abroad, and their military is a shadow of its former self. The irony of those claims by Donald Trump is that it's the US military that doesn't have any interceptors and has to force a pause in this war, which, just is par for the course when it comes to Donald Trump and his handling of foreign affairs more broadly. You're also right to describe these competing tensions within, I think, the White House. There's the J.D. Vance sort of wing of the inner circle that's saying enough is enough and we have to sort of, move in a different direction. And then there's the pro-Netanyahu crowd that wants to go all in and so-called finish the job. And that's exactly what Netanyahu is going to be, I think, making the case for when he meets with the president in a few days. He's a one-trick pony, so we all know what he's going to say. The problem with the last bombing campaign was that it wasn't sufficient enough. Interestingly, today, Ian, there was an article in the New York Times by David Sanger where the whole question of a massive bombing campaign was actually raised. And the article says that when Trump was told that a renewed bombing campaign in a greater magnitude could lead to huge humanitarian suffering and mass starvation, hurting the people that Donald Trump claimed he was there to protect, and when he was asked about the potential for massive war crimes and whether he was concerned about it, he responded to a reporter's question, quote, "I won't answer that question," which suggests that I think he's leaving the option open for some sort of massive attack on Iran. That's certainly what he's hearing, I think. Which direction he's going to go in, nobody knows. And even in the case of a massive, renewed bombing campaign supported this time by the Israelis, trying to exceed what was done on February the 28th, it's entirely unclear what that's going to accomplish. And if anything, it's not going to lead to Iranian surrender or capitulation. It's just going to lead to more mass Iranian death and suffering. And so this is where we are. We're dealing with a president here who, started something that he was completely unfamiliar with. He doesn't know how to end this war, leaving aside the illegality and the violations of international law that surround this entire military operation. We're at a defining moment, and the president doesn't seem like he has any good options where he could save face, because at the end of the day, when it comes to Donald Trump, it's all about his own image, and none of the options that he has right now makes him look very good.
0: But on the other side, there seems to be some doubt as to whether the foreign minister and the speaker of the parliament can deliver anything, because the IRGC radicals are really more in control. At the recent funeral for the Ayatollah that was killed on the first day, along with his family, the IRGC crowd was shouting at Rachi and Ghalibaf, saying, "Death to compromises." So they seem to be in the driver's seat. And these people are ruthless and crazy, and they have this same end of times messianic idea of tearing the temple down and bringing back the 12th Imam. So they're messianic as well. So you've got a dangerous combination of a angry ignoramus in the White House who hates the Iranian people. I think he said at one point civilization is going to end tonight. So I don't think there's any reason to think he wouldn't go ahead and go after the infrastructure, the desalinization, the energy, just literally bomb Iran back to the Stone Age. And Netanyahu and the Israeli right, they want to make Iran a failed state, which would then make Israel the hegemon in the Middle East and in the Persian Gulf, and everybody else in the Persian Gulf would have to sign on to the Abraham Accords. And I think that's Netanyahu's end game, and I'm sure he's going to try and encourage Trump to bomb the hell out of Iran. I guess what I'm saying, Nader, is that you got crazies on both sides.
1: Yeah, the Iranian side is certainly unscrupulous. I would interpret what's happening in Iran in a slightly different manner. The end of time scenario that you hear sometimes coming out of the Islamic Republic of Iran is not a worldview that shapes national policy and security policy. It's a line they feed to their most loyal, devout observers. which is a small percentage of the population, to keep them on board. This is very much a regime that wants to stay in political power because they're benefiting from a certain authoritarian system, and they don't want to give up power. A regime doesn't last for 47 years if it's driven by irrational sort of end of time scenarios. The decision makers, both the previous supreme leader and the current one, are very much interested in keeping power and holding on to power. In the internal deliberations and debates within Iran's major foreign policy decision-making body, this National Security Council, where all the different units of the ruling system have a seat, when the vote came whether to pursue diplomatic negotiations that led to that memorandum of understanding, every single member of that ruling apparatus, including members of the IRGC, voted in favor of negotiations with the United States. There was one dissenting member out of a body of over 25 people. So internally, Iranian politics has a very loud and vocal hardline constituency that does have public space to say these types of things. No negotiations. We need to keep fighting the United States. When it comes to making decisions that matter for the regime to survive, they often choose the more pragmatic route, because at the end of the day, this is a regime that wants to survive. It doesn't want to, commit mass suicide. So I think that's how I read internal Iranian politics. And so my overall cause for concern right now is more the decision-making that's happening in Washington, D.C. these days than the decision-making that's happening in Tehran, because of those differences, but also because we're dealing with a country that has much greater power than the other side in Tehran. And we have a president who is certainly contemplating the erasure of civilization or something close to that. I think it's very much part of the options here that he's examining. And then, you hear these reports that a lot of his inner circle are scared to stand up to the president and scared to sort of tell him the truth of what might happen, because he's very much driven by his own image, his own ego, and he's interested in grandstanding. And then what we know from Donald Trump, often he's often persuaded by the last person who he talks to in the room, which doesn't give you a lot of confidence he's going to make the right decision. So, you're right when you frame the discussion at the beginning, Ian, that we are at a crossroads. There's a pause taking place. I think Donald Trump is now hearing many different things from different people, and it's unclear which direction he's going to move in.
0: So when the Iranians are saying that if the U.S. strikes, and particularly along with Israel, that they have a response that has not been revealed yet. In other words, they've got something up their sleeve, some kind of a weapon. What could that be? I've heard reports, we know from earlier reports that Iran got the plans for a Chinese nuclear bomb from Aku Khan some time back. I don't know whether there's any possibility that they actually have a nuclear weapon. If they did, they could have bought it from the Pakistanis. Pakistan is supposedly the mediator in this whole diplomacy effort. But they've, by the way, the Pakistanis just asked for $20 billion for their services. So the longstanding joke is that Pakistan is not a country with an army, but an army with a country. So anyway, I don't take that too seriously, but it's something to explore. What is it that Iran might have up its sleeve if it's not just bluff?
1: Yeah, well, the answer is no one really knows. I think if Iran secretly did already have a nuclear weapon, given the type of punishment it has been facing, and that there has been one serious attempt at regime change that assassinated not just the supreme leader, but all of the senior military and political officials, that they would have used it by now or sent a message that, we have it. I don't think they have it, for the reason that I just stated, but also the level of intelligence and monitoring of Iran's nuclear program is very sophisticated. I suspect it would have triggered warning signs already from American and or Israeli or American intelligence services that Iran had that capacity. And in order for Iran to have a deterrent, it's not just a question of getting to one bomb, you have to have an arsenal. Because if you know anything about nuclear deterrence, it's not about just having one bomb, but you have to have the option of a counterstrike. So that would presuppose that Iran already has an arsenal of nuclear weapons. I don't think they do. the question is now, as a result of this war, is this something that they're going to want to pursue? And all the recent reports we're getting is yes, this is very much a discussion on the table. And I would argue, despite my strong criticisms of the Islamic Republic, from the perspective of regime survival, it makes rational sense after suffering these two wars in the last 2 years, the second one being very catastrophic, why the regime would not want to move in that direction if they had the option as a way of preventing a repeat scenario. In terms of what they're hinting, you know what, Iran has something up its sleeve. It could simply be bluff, you know, Ian. That's one option. They're just trying to sort of play a psychological game. It could be some new sophisticated longer range missile or sophisticated drone that can do more damage than has already been done. I think that's certainly a possibility. One of the things we've learned from this war is that Iran has been able to produce a very extensive arsenal of drones and missiles that are very difficult to completely stop from firing and hitting their targets. So that could be, one indication. So there's a range of scenarios here. I'm very skeptical that Iran actually does have a nuclear weapon, but I am very firm in believing that as a result of this war, that Iran is now seriously exploring the options of how to get a nuclear bomb and a nuclear arsenal as quickly as possible. And wouldn't that be, Ian, the ironies of all ironies that Donald Trump launches a war, allegedly in the name of preventing Iran from getting a nuclear weapon, and the result of his disastrous policy is that Iran actually obtains a nuclear weapon?
0: Well, if there is a diplomatic solution or a diplomatic agreement, I don't think there's any doubt that that will be the consequence. There's no way in the world that you can stop Iran from getting a nuclear weapon now. I think the die is cast there. But just in the last couple of minutes, at the core of why the negotiations failed is the Strait of Hormuz. And now, of course, the Iranians have been able to use the Houthis to up the ante. And makes it pretty clear that Iran does control the Houthis. And now the Saudis are furious because the Saudis were actually paying bribes to the Houthis to keep the Bab el-Mandeb Strait, the gates of grief, open. And now the Saudis are furious and they bombed the hell out of the main port in Yemen and they've reignited the civil war. So the fact that Iran insists on putting tolls on the Straits of Hormuz and controlling it is the negotiations collapsed over. And I don't see the Iranians giving in on that. So if there's a diplomatic solution, it's going to be a massive US capitulation.
1: Oh, I agree. I think I've referred to what we're seeing right now as the battle for the Strait of Hormuz. It's important to remember when we talk about this topic, Ian, that on February 28th of this year, that strait of water was open. It wasn't under Iranian control. There was free navigation. It is a direct result of this disastrous plan of war that Donald Trump launched with Netanyahu that we're facing this crisis. And from Iran's perspective, they're of the view it's the only leverage they really have over the United States and its allies in the region. So for them, controlling the Strait of Hormuz is an existential question related to their national security. And they're willing to dig in their heels and not give it up because they know if they do, they could suffer another round of attack. So, in many ways, the entire national security calculations in terms of U.S.-Iran relations have been completely upended as a result of this war. We're in a different world in many ways when it comes to these issues. And we can thank Donald Trump for that situation.
0: So, just in closing, then, Nada, since we are at a crossroads and we have a sunsetting imbecile in the White House who's already been talked into a war by Netanyahu, and Netanyahu's going to try and talk him into reigniting the war, and they have brought in all of the aircraft that they would need, including the B-1 bombers. So, I don't think you can discount that possibility. And it would seem at the end of the day, the only way that we're going to avoid reigniting this war is that Trump has to recognize that in spite of the $1.5 trillion defense budget, and this other idiot, by the way, who's, it's a 1-2 punch because you got the imbecile in the Oval Office, but you've also got the idiot at the Department of Defense, the head of the Pentagon, is lying about U.S. casualties and is a complete buffoon and clearly is clueless except being a TV host. That's what he's good at. In other words, the irony here is that in spite of this massive defense budget and U.S. power in terms of its military, we're a paper tiger if we run out of ammunition. And the reason we run out of ammunition is that the military-industrial complex is all about building big gold-plated items like F-35 fighters. They don't care about things like ammo. So that's our Achilles heel. At the end of the day, we run out of ammo because of massive corruption and a complete distortion of the military budget, buying useless weapon systems, on top of which, of course, you've got the Golden Dome, which Hegseth is now arguing for, before the Senate the other day, where they got into a shouting match. And I guess maybe we'll also have the Trump battleship. So this is a long-winded way to say that we are in the hands of truly dangerously stupid and incompetent people.
1: Yeah, I know. I totally agree with that, Ian. I mean, really, God help us all. One of the lessons of this war is that Iran has demonstrated not just the limits of American power, but also the incoherency of U.S. Military and strategic thinking, that it has not been able to adapt to new technological developments, where Iran, being a much weaker country economically and politically and militarily, has been able to fight the United States and Israel, two nuclear powers with much stronger militaries, effectively to a standstill using drone technology and missile technology. And the people in Washington who are making the decisions are, completely befuddled. They don't know what to do. And that just sort of speaks to the moment that we're going through, Ian. So really, God help us all. I don't know if you're a religious man, probably not, but it's in times like this when one sort of searches for a higher power, because the path that lies before us looks very uncertain. And Donald Trump and Pete Hegseth and his friends can do a lot of damage in the coming days and weeks that could really change the world that we live in. So we're living in very uncertain times.
0: Right. Well, I am religious, but not in the way that Pete Hegseth is religious. So I want
1: Good
0: to
1: to
0: make
1: know,
0: that
1: Ian. I thought that would be your answer. So thank you for
0: clear.
1: sharing that with us.
0: And again, I've been speaking with Nada Hashemi, the director of the Alawite Center for Muslim Christian Understanding and a professor of Middle East and Islamic Politics at the Edmund A. Walsh School of Foreign Service at Georgetown University. And he's the author of The People Reloaded, The Green Movement, The Struggle for Iran's Future, and Sectarianization, Mapping the New Politics of the Middle East.

0: Welcome back. I'm Ian Masters, and this is Background Briefing, available 24/7 at backgroundbriefing.org. And joining us now is Dr. Sumit Ganguly, the director of the Huntington Program on Strengthening U.S.-India Relations at Stanford University. His books include India, Pakistan, and the Bomb, Debating Nuclear Stability in South Asia. And his latest book is The Oxford Handbook of Indian Politics. Welcome to Background Briefing, Sumit Ganguly.
1: Thank you.
0: Well, thanks for joining us. And for the last couple of weeks, there's been a massive rebellion in India, often referred to as the world's biggest or largest democracy. And it seems as if the Gen Z, the young students, have made some chinks in the armor of the autocratic Prime Minister Modi, who is we've spoken about him over the years, Sumit, but he doesn't take press conferences. He's a peculiar character in terms of, say, American politics, in the sense that he's 75 years old. He had an arranged childhood marriage when he was 18, and his wife was 17. The marriage was never consummated. He left home and separated from his wife just a few years into the arranged marriage to pursue a spiritual and political life. They never divorced, and Modi kept the marriage private for decades until just recently, in April, he had to acknowledge in an affidavit. So he's a celibate, he's an autocrat, and yet he's the head of the world's biggest democracy. So what? Why is he popular? Obviously, the students now are indicating that he's not so popular, and they could be a real challenge to him. But I want to go back a little bit and try to understand why he is so popular, because it's certainly the profile that I just discussed is pretty strange for an American president. I mean, I don't know how you'd ever have an incel in the White House, even though Melania doesn't show up too often for conjugal visits.
1: Modi first came to power because there was a perception that the current opposition party, Indian National Congress, was mostly rudderless, that it was corrupt, and that it was not offering an aspirational generation in India a pathway to the realization of their hopes and dreams. And Modi came in with this ascetic image, also that of a leader who could govern the country effectively, and who promised a future which would be prosperous. And all of these factors appealed to a significant segment of the Indian electorate. And that's how he came to power. And subsequently, after coming to power, Modi, in his first term, did demonstrate a great deal of energy in office. He also invested heavily in infrastructure development with gleaming new roads and ports and airports, and also spoke of placing India on the global stage. He pursued a very vigorous international itinerary and was greeted warmly in many capitals abroad, which again burnished his image at home. And subsequently, the Congress seemed unable to gird its loins and offer an alternative vision to the one that Modi had sketched out. And consequently, there is an expression in India, there is no alternative. And that's how he again came back to office. But this recent uprising amongst disaffected youth in India has certainly dented his image.
0: So the youth formed their own party, Cockroach Janata Party, which is obviously close to the BJP, or a spin-off, if you will. And the rebellions across the country was prompted by an exam leak scandal that devastated the lives of millions of students and led to more than a dozen suicides amongst students. And it seemed to catch on. But what I'm interested in and try and find out from you, Sumit, is the extent to which this is also about being fed up with an autocrat. As I say, he doesn't take press conferences. He's remote, austere, and authoritarian in a very democratic country. The Indian press is literally full of democracy, as though it's the sort of the only horse race in town. And I'm astounded that he's able to get away with being so autocratic. And I'm wondering also whether this is a cue for young Americans who are dissatisfied with their job prospects, who are saddled with student debt, the Gen Z over here, whether they're going to take a cue from what just happened in India, where they forced the resignation of the Minister of Education, and they put a chink in the armor of this otherwise untouchable Prime Minister.
1: It would be interesting to see if a similar movement were to come about in the United States. But unlike the 1960s, when there was widespread student activism, both on the issue of civil rights and the Vietnam War, the civil rights issue, of course, was extremely popular, and the Vietnam War was extremely unpopular. And students played a remarkable role in bringing both these issues to the fore, and in fact induced President Johnson not to seek another term in office. There was remarkable success on both fronts, and it would be fascinating to see if this ignites a similar a movement in the United States, even though the circumstances of the two countries are vastly different. Yes, what has happened in India is sort of the spilling over of pent-up frustration amongst India's youth, who feel that the leadership has been insensitive to their needs, that opportunities for them have not opened up despite significant economic growth in India, the persistence of corruption in India, and the belief that India is increasingly becoming a crony capitalist country where only a certain segment of the population stands to benefit from this remarkable spate of economic growth, in part, which Modi has presided over.
0: Well, just in closing, though, the cockroaches, of course, it came about because an Indian student at Boston University posted on X saying, "What if all the cockroaches come together?" And that was in response to India's Chief Justice, who had called the unemployed young Indians, this whole group of Gen Z youth that have been demonstrating, he called them cockroaches. So it became a sort of an odd brand that backfired. And the arrogance of the establishment, the Chief Justice, having that attitude towards unemployed youth, I think is a part of what you're talking about with Modi, aren't you? The fact that he takes care of billionaires just the way that Trump does.
1: I think again, the similarities are quite striking, as you've just underscored. And the callousness of the ruling party in response to the early protests, it only exacerbated matters. Far from offering any kind of an emollient, They further intemperate statements were made, and attempts were also made, including by the now resigned Minister of Education, that this agitation was not organic, but actually being fueled by outside agitators. And that brings to mind how people in the Southern racists in the United States reacted to civil rights protests when they suggested that the demand from for civil rights in this country was the product of outside agitators. And in fact, that was the very term that they used. And it's ironic that something, a similar term, should be used to dismiss the very legitimate grievances of an entire generation of frustrated youth in India.
0: Well, Dr. Sumit Ganguly, I thank you very much for joining us here today.
1: Thank you.
0: And again, I've been speaking with Sumit Ganguly, who's the director of the Huntington Program on Strengthening U.S.-India Relations at Stanford University.

0: Welcome back. I'm Ian Masters, and this is Background Briefing, available 24/7 at backgroundbriefing.org. And joining us now from the UK is Hannah Lucinda Smith, a writer, consultant, and reporter for the Times of London and The Economist, a consistent Pulitzer grantee. She was the Times' correspondent in Turkey and has reported on the Middle East from inside rebel-held Syria, on the front lines of the battle against ISIS in Iraq, and joined the mass movements of migrants on their journey to Europe in 2015. And she's the author of Erdogan Rising, The Battle for the Soul of Turkey, and the co-author of Zarifa. And she is based in Istanbul, and her new book just out is Hinterlands, The New Cold War Brewing at the Peripheries of the West. Welcome to Background Briefing, Hannah Lucinda Smith.
1: Thank you very much.
0: Well, thanks for joining us. And your new book, Hinterlands, The New Cold War Brewing on the Periphery of the West, its chapters are Syria, Cyprus, Bosnia, Kosovo, Transnistria, Crimea, and Nagorno-Karabakh. And it's about, in many ways, at the heart of a struggle between two toxic tyrants with the dreams of restoring empires, Erdogan in Turkey and Putin in Russia. And it would seem that Erdogan's on a roll. He's gaining influence in Syria, Nagorno-Karabakh, in Azerbaijan, in Iran, whereas Putin is losing influence in Syria and certainly Armenia and possibly Crimea and Ukraine. So let's start with Crimea, because, of course, as your book indicates, you spent a lot of time visiting the rundown cemeteries of the British dead from the charge of the Light Brigade in the era of Florence Nightingale. So how much, though, is this a real clash between the empire ambitions of Putin versus Erdogan? I mean, there's a great novel, a story by Tolstoy, The Cossacks. So there's clearly a history of racist animus between the Cossacks and the Russians and the Tatars in particular, who Erdogan supports. But at this point, Hannah, it looks as though Ukraine is not necessarily going to take back Crimea, but they're certainly neutralizing it. And if they bomb and close the Kerch Bridge, which is Putin's pet project, he's likely to go ballistic, and some people think he might even use a nuclear weapon. So tell us about your experiences in Crimea and how you see it in the current context.
1: Yeah, sure. What Crimea has in common with all the places that I've visit in hinterlands, which on the surface might look quite disparate with not a lot in common, is that they are places that have always fallen on the fringes of empires in history and now on the fringes of spheres of influence. So Crimea, of course, just to sort of place it on a map, it's a peninsula hanging into the Black Sea from the south of Ukraine. If you talk to people in the US or anyone who sort of recognizes Ukraine's claim over it, of course, Russia sees it as its, and of course annexed it in 2014. It was part of the Soviet Union. And it's highly strategic because of its location. It, particularly the city of Sevastopol, which is a port city, it's got now the Russia's Black Sea fleet based there. It was a very important port in Soviet times. Actually, after the collapse of the Soviet Union, when Crimea became part of Ukraine, there was a deal to share that port between Russia and Ukraine, which went on for some years and was about to expire when the annexation happened, which gives you a little bit of context, I think, that not many people realise about that annexation. And Putin's used that port in Sevastopol really to huge effect for many years in Syria. Based where I was in Istanbul, every week we would see at least one, usually several Russian warships passing through the Bosphorus Strait, which connects the Black Sea along with the Dardanelles Straits to the Mediterranean. And those ships were going to Russia's naval base in the Syrian port of Tartus, where they were a huge part of the war effort that Russia was putting in there to support Bashar al-Assad, the president, until 2024. So the other key factor about these places is that they're all ethnically mixed. So this is what you alluded to, Ian, about the Russians in Crimea, also Ukrainians there, but also a group called the Crimean Tatars. They are a Turkic ethnic group. They speak a language which is really close to Turkish. I speak Turkish. I could sort of just about understand it if I paid attention. And they're also Muslims, although like Turks themselves, often not particularly sort of observant, quite sort of secular lifestyle Muslims. And for that reason, Turkey also incredibly strongly recognizes Crimea as Ukrainian territory. It doesn't recognize the annexation. But Putin and Erdogan do have this kind of strange personal relationship, despite the fact that they've sort of faced off in many of these hinterlands. Often they're kind of working behind the scenes, trading assets, making deals. And that's materialized in some of the stories that I talk about in the book. But yeah, Crimea, I mean, always has been pulled between empires for this reason. Of course, the very famous Crimean War was in the 1850s. This is the one when you say Crimean War in Britain, certainly that's what people's minds will immediately jump to. It was, immortalized in Tennyson's poem, The Charge of the Light Brigade. It was immortalized by the first, what is thought to be the first foreign correspondence in the world, which went to my old newspaper, The Times of London. It was very, very sort of vividly captured in all kinds of art forms and correspondence. But it's always, always been battled over. And in fact, when I went to those battlefields, what was really interesting was that the tour guide said actually these same trenches that were dug in the Crimean War were then used in the 1940s by the Soviet army, because again the peninsula was invaded by the Nazis with the help of Romanian forces, eventually staved off by the Soviet forces. So once again, following the annexation of Crimea, this wasn't just something that Putin fancied doing. There are all kinds of strategic reasons. The reason, of course, he says, is due to the Russian population there, which it's an incredibly mixed peninsula, but there is a large Russian population. Back in 2014, certainly they were overwhelmingly pro-Russian, and Russian-speaking rather than Ukrainian-speaking. And I did meet people in Crimea who supported the annexation, were very welcoming of it, including indeed the tour guide who took me around those battlefields, who had actually lost most of her income since annexation, because following that annexation there were widespread Western sanctions, and it basically sort of cut off Crimea's tourist industry, a lot of which was based on British tourists going on history tours. Even despite that, she was very supportive of what happened. Others were changing their mind. I went to Crimea in 2019, so it was 5 years after it had been annexed. One of the people I went to see was a leader of the group called the Cossacks. Now, the Cossacks, throughout Russian and Soviet history, have been a kind of pro-Russian fighting group. They were given a special status within the Russian Empire. And in Crimea, I can't tell you off the top of my head sort of what the population is, but the Cossacks were really instrumental in that annexation, because they acted in the very first days of the takeover as what we call little green men. They were the kind of ununiformed guys who just popped up, started going and sort of, taking over control of things like the parliament and things like that, waiting for the Russian troops to come in. And the leader that I went to see, he'd actually changed his mind, because he'd realized that what he thought was going to happen under Russian rule, the kind of, rebirth of the peninsula, money being poured in, improved living standards, hadn't actually happened. There had been a lot of money poured in for things, as you said, like the Kerch Bridge, for a lot of new roads. I saw a huge amount of construction work underway there when I visited. Things like, private Russian money coming in to build summer homes. Saw a huge amount of those as well. But it hadn't really, done anything to improve the lives of ordinary Crimeans. And in fact, their lives have become a lot more difficult because of the sanctions. They'd gone from overnight from being Ukrainian to being Russian. They suddenly had new currency. They had new passports. They had new documents. They couldn't easily anymore go to Ukraine itself. And certainly since 2022 and the Russian invasion. And so he'd actually changed his mind, and he'd become an advocate for a second referendum, and was being sort of quite heavily punished for it. He'd had several visits from the FSB. The Crimean Tartars as well, very, very vocal opponents of that annexation, because throughout Soviet history, they had been oppressed by Soviet leadership, particularly during the Second World War. There was a huge event, deportation basically of all the Crimean Tatars from Crimea to Central Asia by Stalin. They suffered appallingly. They came back in 1991 after the collapse of the empire and sort of had to start trying to regain their homes. So they're incredibly worried about the Russian takeover. Russia, what Russia did was accuse them of Islamic militantism, and there were many of the men have been arrested on that grounds. I spent quite a lot of time with the wives who had been left behind, and you know, sort of hoping against hope that they might see their husbands released. So yeah, you know, throughout history, it has been this place tugged between empires, with the people there paying the price.
0: So Hannah, another part of your book and your experience is, as I mentioned in the introduction, you joined the mass movements of migrants on their journey to Europe in 2015. And of course, prior to that, Obama had put down a red line against Assad, saying if you use chemical weapons against your own people, we're going to go after you. But then he backed away from that. And then Putin stepped in. And at the time of this mass migration, Sakyr, the Supreme Allied Commander of Europe, said that Putin had weaponized refugees. So how much was that an operation on the part of Putin to, because it really paid off for him, all of the refugees that ended up in Europe. The Germans took in a lot of refugees from Syria in particular. And ever since then, there's been, you know, racial strife, racial animus. You also had Brexit that happened in the UK, which was a xenophobic move, and it's been a total disaster for the UK. In part, Putin financed the biggest donor to Brexit. So when I talked about in the beginning about how Erdogan seems to be winning and Putin's losing, Putin has certainly done very well for a little amount of money. £9 million was he funneled through a British insurance guy. So, and it does seem that in Europe itself, Putin is involved with helping far-right parties gain traction, as they are in Germany with the AfD and in France with Le Pen, etc. So is that an accurate description? And in other words, Putin may be losing in the hinterlands that you write about, but it seems in many ways that he may be able to undermine NATO and the EU via right-wing parties in Europe.
1: Yeah, absolutely. You know, what Putin's very good at, and actually what, you know, Russia throughout Soviet times has always been very good at, is creating quite a lot of destabilization in their enemy states with not a lot of blood or treasure. Putin's very good at seeing, as is Erdogan as well, actually, in his own way, at seeing where fractures are and playing on them and cranking them open. And it is quite strange to think that, as you know, sort of not long ago as 2012, the EU won the Nobel Peace Prize, right? It was being sort of lauded for, you know, its sort of approach to try and unite the continent, and also for its approach to asylum as well. And it didn't take very much for that facade to break. And as you say, for sort of nationalist, xenophobic sentiments to really rise up in Europe. You know, Syria is actually the place where I start hinterlands, because the broader argument that I make in the book is that we are now actually in a third world war. You know, people talk a lot about whether it's coming. I say that we're already in it, because when I talk about that war, talking about it in the kind of very broadest sense, not just the trenches of Ukraine, but also actions like this, like weaponizing refugees. I see these as acts of war that were specifically designed to weaken the European Union and NATO to a certain extent as well. The decision not to take action against Assad in 2013 that you referenced there, I think was one of the key turning points in modern history. And, you know, I will say it wasn't just Obama that backed away from that. It was, in fact, the British Parliament that initially took a vote. This was after Assad had used chemical weapons against civilians in the Damascus suburb of Ghouta in August 2013. Obama, of course, had already said it will be a red line if Assad uses those kind of weapons against his people. So the British Parliament went to a vote: should we take military action? It voted no for a variety of reasons. In my view, a wrong decision. And then, I mean, Obama was pretty much backed into a corner. I mean, he would have been having to take unilateral action without the support of Britain. Yeah, I think, it was a turning point. I was actually in Syria when that chemical attack happened and when that vote took place. I was up in Aleppo in rebel-controlled areas, and those areas were suffering greatly. Assad's air force was bombarding them day and night. There was the rise of various kind of extremely malign rebel groups as well, criminal groups, Islamist groups. But when those chemical attacks happened, of course, there was absolute horror. But there was always also a sense amongst the Syrian people that, well, this is it, the line's been crossed, and the West finally is going to come and do something against Assad rather than just kind of words and resolutions. And a little bit of support here and there, it's actually going to come in and it's going to finish his reign. And when that didn't happen, that was the absolute loss of hope in Syria. And that led to, firstly, the rise of really extreme Islamist groups. I interviewed several people after that who said, like, look, the West tells us, don't be Islamist, don't support these groups, but they're the ones coming to help us, so why shouldn't we? And at that point, they were the best funded, the best trained, because a lot of the foreign fighters had fought in other wars as well. So you really saw this exodus of rebel fighters going from more moderate groups to those extremist groups. And the other thing, as you mentioned, was this refugee movement. There were already a huge amount of refugees in Turkey, Lebanon. Foreign fighters had fought in other wars as well. So you really

0: it wasn't going to be won by the opposition at all. The deposition of Assad in 2024 was a huge surprise to all of us who watched Syria. And so that's when you really got this refugee movement towards Europe beginning. And as you say, I mean, there was, I think at the start, a lot of goodwill, certainly amongst European governments, also amongst European people to a large extent, towards these people who are coming. But as that kind of movement was weaponized, and you saw increasing numbers of people from other places, not just Syria, joining that movement, it really, really started to create, to widen fractures in the continent. And you mentioned Brexit. I'm glad you did, because a large part of the Brexit campaign was based on the fears that were stoked by that refugee movement, even though a very, very small proportion were ending up in Britain. As you say, the vast majority went to either Germany or Sweden. But a lot of the Brexit campaign posters before that referendum featured images of thousands of refugees moving through the Balkans, slogans sort of suggesting that they're all on their way here. And academics have looked at this and said, this played a huge, huge part in Brexit. Of course, we also had Cambridge Analytica involved in sort of manipulation of Facebook adverts and things like that, money into the Brexit campaign, as you say, coming from Russia. And these are things that have absolutely undermined the European Union. They've weakened it to an extent that, A, it's not become the kind of good bet that it was 20 years ago. 20 years ago, countries that used to be part of Russia's sphere were desperate to join the EU and were desperate to take part in it. Now you have leaders within the EU actively going against its principles and actively seeking close relations with Putin. The primary one, of course, was Viktor Orban, who was voted out of power earlier this year. But there are other leaders doing that as well. And it also means that the EU has not been able to pay the attention to some of the other hinterlands that I talk about, which are very volatile places, particularly in the Balkans. The EU was, and the US to a certain degree, was meant to be kind of, the midwife that was like, guiding these post-conflict states of the former Yugoslavia into a European future. And really, since the mid-2010s, it hasn't had the capacity to do that anymore.
1: Right, and the EU, of course, voted against Turkey joining the EU, and in many ways that fed Erdogan's anti-Western xenophobia, and he's obviously a massive kleptocrat. He has more journalists in jail than any other dictator on the planet, as far as I know. So obviously it's been difficult for you living there. But tell me just in the last minute here about why our listeners across Northern California and the Bay Area of San Francisco on KPFA and across Los Angeles and Southern California on KPFK should get your book in support of Background Briefing and Public Radio.
0: Sure. Well, thank you very much for having me on. I mean, first of all, I mean, the places that I visit are places that not many people go to, including journalists. So, some of them are very, very hard to get into, and places like Crimea now impossible for certainly Western journalists to get into. So I hope, on that level, it'll be a sort of entertaining and informative kind of guide around some of these lesser known places in Europe. But I think for anybody who really cares about democracy around the world, and let's not forget, like, countries are not discrete entities, particularly in the 21st century. We're all interconnected. What happens in one place affects another. And we've seen throughout the West this rise of populism, including in your country as well, and including in my country. And, we are all connected. We are all affected by the events that are happening in these places, because they are the absolute front lines of this struggle geographically between the West and particularly Putin's Russia. Turkey is a far more sort of complicated prospect, but also, for ideas. And, I think anybody who does believe in democracy and liberalism should be really, really concerned about what is happening in Europe now.
1: Well, Hannah Lucinda Smith, I thank you so much for joining us here today.
0: Thank you very much.
1: And this has been Background Briefing. I'm Ian Masters, and I'd like to thank producers Graham Fitzgibbon and Ash.

0: 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Bye for now.
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8: On today's Making Contact, we're bringing you an encore episode from our archives that first aired in June. We'll take a deep dive into the film Powerlands, a new documentary that looks at resource colonization on indigenous lands around the world and the resistance against it. We'll be bringing you a conversation with the director and some film excerpts. So let's kick it off with this short clip from the opening of Powerlands.

My name is Ivy Camille, many beads so, and this is Dineta, also known as the Navajo Nation. My family can trace our history to 85 generations with this land. I began working on this film to document our community's struggle against resource colonization. Along the way, I found that we are not alone. This is a story of Indigenous people protecting and rebuilding. Multinational corporations like Glencore, Peabody, and BHP have been extracting hundreds of billions of dollars in profit. It is happening in nearly every country on Earth. First came colonization. Now corporations are stealing the resources from under our feet. This extraction is global, but so is our resistance. From Dineta, I connected with Indigenous people in Colombia, the Philippines, and Mexico, who are uniting to protect the Earth. We are appealing to public opinion, changing laws, and putting our bodies on the line. This film is part of that resistance.

0: You just heard an excerpt from the documentary Powerlands. The director is Ivy Camille Menibitso, an award-winning queer Diné filmmaker. We're so glad to have you on Making Contact today. Thank you for joining us.
1: Thank you for having me. I'm super excited to be here.
0: Yeah, so just to start us off, could you introduce yourself and just say a little bit about what you do?
1: Ivy Camille Menibitso Yinshe. Hi, my name is Ivy Camille Menibitso. I am a Navajo Diné filmmaker from Arizona, and I've been recently on tour with the latest film, my first feature, Powerlands, which is about the effects that energy corporations have on Indigenous people on a global scale. Powerlands really started from where I'm from, is called Black Mesa, and there has been a coal mine out here since the 1970s. Starting in the 1960s is when conversations around it happened. And so I grew up dealing with forced relocation and water rights issues and mining issues my entire life. And I got into film around 9. And when I was about 18, I met with Jordan Flaherty, who is the producer of Powerlands. And he had come back from Colombia. And he was working on a mining project there that is, it's the Cedajon mine, but they are run by BHP and Peabody. The Peabody coal mine out here in Black Mesa is by Peabody and BHP. And we were talking about the similarities and the differences between Colombia and Black Mesa. And we found that there were so many similarities. One of the most glaring similarities was the fact that we were both being targeted by the same corporation, BHP. And that's really how this film started to come, was realizing how many communities feel so separate and feel so different, but how there's so much more in common with everyone. And so that's really where the story came from.
0: You know, you mentioned your experience growing up in the Black Mesa area of Navajo Nation and just living so close to all this really intensive resource extraction. I'm wondering, would you be able to describe kind of the current landscape of the resource extraction that's ongoing and what some of the impacts are on people and the environment?
1: Yeah, well, actually, right now on this call, you know, I am probably about 10 minutes away from an open uranium pit that is still open just outside of Tuba City. I can still see remnants of the coal mine from the road, like off of the road here. And these mining companies are not required to clean up after themselves. So until they're forced, they are not going to clean up after themselves. So we have these giant trucks and giant pipes and like huge, I don't even know how to describe them. They're like 60, 70 feet in the air, just gigantic tubes that used to slurry coal and water, and they're just still littering the land. They're going to be out there until they either disintegrate or the company is forced accountable to hold them up.
0: Peabody Energy filed for bankruptcy in 2016, but it kept operating.
1: Through the bankruptcy filing, they were allowed to mine any pre-mined coal for the next 30 years. And that's still being extracted, technically, even though they cut down on any jobs that were done by locals are all completely gone. And that was probably the only benefit that a small few amount of folks in this area ever got. And that's completely gone. But we still have to deal with their pipes and we still have to deal with their tubes and their trucks. And even the entire landscape has changed. This mine at one point in time was so large, you could see it from space. And all they did was just push dirt onto it. So these beautiful natural hills and valleys and crevices that used to be up there with these, you know, like painted colors are completely gone. And they're flat with just like little lumps with short plant growth. So we're seeing a massive difference in this region. And it's not just from coal mining. Fracking is happening nearby. So you can feel the oil slick in the water. Again, the uranium pits. So our cancer rates are really high. We have really high birth problem rates. And there's even currently several tests happening across Navajo Nation to see what happens to folks who live or are exposed to this much radiation.
0: Do you see these ongoing projects as a continuation of, you know, the project of colonization in this country?
1: It is a part of genocide that has not stopped happening within this country. We are not allowed to dictate our healthcare systems. We are not allowed to dictate our education systems. We are not allowed to dictate our own police systems. And all of these are meant to be essentially just a non-active form of genocide, where it's essentially just ongoing, where we are put in very desolate, isolated areas with limited resources, limited capability to like higher education, to bring more things onto the reservation to help ourselves. It doesn't mean that we don't do it. We are still actively doing it. And that's, I think, a testament more to us as people across the entire world is the fact that all Indigenous people are still actively forced up against with this like idea of genocide, and we are actively fighting against it and are still surviving and are still able to keep parts of our culture alive and are still really helping ourselves, because our culture is based in community and our community is what's keeping us going.
0: Here's another excerpt from the film Powerlands. We'll hear from Gerald and Dwayne Blackrock, who are resisting relocation.
2: For ourselves, you know, the best way to, as Native people, to hold on to a lot of our ancestral ways is to stay here and live our ancestral way of life, you know.
3: Just a quarter mile, maybe three-eighths of a mile from where we stand is where my grandmother, is where she's buried, by Yazhet. We still go to that place for strength, for guidance. This place will always be a part of our lives. This is who we are, and this is the only place we want to be.
4: For thousands of years, we shepherded the wealth and beauty of this land. Before colonization, we lived in balance with nature. In 1966, Peabody, the world's largest private coal company, created a tribal council to sell them the mining rights, forcing 20,000 people out of what was left of our home. Many of the largest corporations in the world have taken their profits from our land. BHP and Peabody mined coal. Others extracted oil, gas, water, and uranium.
0: Large energy companies continue to be a major driving force behind land theft from Indigenous communities. Decades ago, corporations eyed Navajo and Hopi reservation lands that were rich in oil, coal, and uranium. And the federal government backed them, creating tribal councils to lease the land to these oil and mineral companies at very lucrative terms. In 1974, the Navajo-Hopi Land Settlement Act abruptly partitioned lands that had been shared in northern Arizona. Tens of thousands of Navajo people were suddenly on the wrong side of the partition line and were forcibly removed, all for the sake of extracting resources and profits for energy and mining corporations.
5: You know, there's so much information in this film. Like, it really, it's just jam-packed. I wonder, you know, another piece of the context I'm hoping we could get into a little bit in this interview is just around how, like, the U.S. government, through the Navajo-Hopi Land Settlement Act, essentially imposed like artificial land boundaries that were then used to justify the forced displacement of thousands, of tens of thousands of Diné people.
1: Yeah, so in the 1950s, if you were to look at the reservation map borders, you would see that the Hopi reservation used to be a perfect square. And so when conversations were happening between Peabody Coal, BHP, the Navajo Nation, the Hopi Nation, and the federal government, they were looking at it, and the Navajo Nation said no, and the Hopi Nation said yes. And that was part of how they for a long time turned Hopi and Navajo against each other, even though we're brother and sister tribes. We've always worked together and always supported each other. And so I wouldn't say that it was like the Hopis who said yes, but you know, their government officials were the ones who said yes. And so the US government actually went in, and if you look at a map of the Hopi reservation now, you'll see that one edge is jagged, whereas it used to be a perfect square. And if you put that map on top of a resource mineral map, you'll realize that that map actually follows the coal seam along the edge. So they redistributed where the land line would go. And my family happened to fall on the wrong side of that redistribution land. And even though, like, I literally can go out and see hogans from my great-great-great-great-great-grandmother out there.
0: Hogans are traditional Diné dwelling structures.
1: We are told that it is not our home anymore because we fell on the wrong side of that border, which was called HBL, Hopi Partition Lands, as opposed to NPL, Navajo Partition Lands.
5: But actually, the U.S. government also created the Navajo and Hopi Tribal Councils, right?
1: Yeah, so a lot of our tribal councils were set into place by BIA, and this tells you a lot about where it's at, is it's still called BIA, Bureau of Indian Affairs. And they set up our governing systems. And so, yeah, at that point in time, we vote a lot more of them in, but even our capability to get, like, even our guidelines for who's allowed to be voted in were set up by BIA and were set up by the federal government. So our governing systems are in a lot of ways still actively controlled by the federal government. So we do not get to have a full say in what happens there.
5: Well, turning back to the film, one of the most moving parts of it that I felt personally, you know, was the part that showcased the displacement of Diné elders from the land. And I'm wondering, could you just give us a little bit more background on that history?
1: Yeah, so there is several different steps where the displacement went. In the 1970s and 80s, the Bennett Freeze Act was put into place, which meant that you could not build or bring anything new to build with onto the land. So you could only repair with what was already there. So a lot of outside resources would come and like break people's windows because you can't bring new glass onto the land. And if you did, you'd be forcibly relocated. There was a lot of animal impoundment that was happening where they would round up horses and cows and sheep. And in doing so, when they were rounded up, you would have to buy them back after being rounded up. And for sheep, it would be somewhere between like $100 to $300 per sheep. Cows, it could be between $500 and $1,000 per cow just to get back your own livestock. And that's how people lived and survived. And, you know, we live completely off the land. We don't need money to survive, but they were stripping down any financial resources that anybody was able to gain or gather. And so elders were either forced off with some type of like carrot being like, here, we'll give you financial money to move into these tiny little trailers in the middle of a desert far away from anything. And you'll get this set amount of money one time and you'll never be allowed back on the land. Or they were eventually forced off by having their homes destroyed and their livestock and their food and their water resources slowly being cut off and were forced off. And the folks who did stay out there really had to, you know, they're still out there and we're still resisting, but the amount and the number of house sites has lowered. You know, our springs have been capped, our livestock has been capped, our cornfields have been capped. And so it's really returning back to a way of life that has been pushed to the brink of extinction.
5: Let's turn back to the film again. Here's Marie Gladue and Spike Manning.
6: For a long time, people were terrorized with livestock impoundments, having their livestock being forcibly taken away. And of course, that's traumatic for people, you know?
7: They've done things where they've brought big trailers out here and have literally, you know, forced people into their homes, you know, with like, you know, guns. Before someone to point guns at elders and tell them to back up and for them to just come in here and take what's theirs, you know, it's just not right. And, you know, it really hurts that people do that, you know?
6: We as a people need to just like go back to, this is what I mean. Go back to some of these things that our own families used to do. Me, I'm trying to keep a few head of sheep going, you know, and I feel like that's a little bit of a resistance, you know, that's my resistance.

0: We're jumping in to remind you that you're listening to Making Contact. This is a special encore episode from our archives that first aired in June. Let us know what you think at radioproject.org. Okay, now back to the show. We've been talking about the documentary Powerlands, which documents resource colonization around the world and the ways that Indigenous communities are fighting back. Part of the film features younger Diné people who are coming to reclaim the land, including members of the group Indigenous Youth for Cultural Survival. Here's a clip where they're joined by activists Kim Smith and Makai Lewis.
1: Younger generations are returning to Diné Ta, building unity and resistance.
2: This lake, it's called Morgan Lake. It was built to cool down the power plant, which is one of the dirtiest coal-fired power plants in the country. They've extracted uranium. They extract oil and gas by fracking. They extract coal. All around, there is this resource colonization, this resource extraction.
3: An average person in Phoenix uses about 200 gallons per day as far as domestic use. And a person in Big Mountain, they use about 12 gallons a day. You know, corporations and dirty politicians, you know, they're all about money. You know, they want money, money, money, money. I'd like for these guys to have them try to eat money, you know, and see what happens to them. Have them drink oil or drink water that's contaminated with oil, you know. I don't think they're going to last.
0: You know, in the excerpt the listeners just heard, the film, you know, introduces us to a few of the members of the newer generation of activists. So is there a movement to kind of like return to this place and continue to cultivate cultural traditions?
4: Yes, there is a lot. The youth that you saw in the film are still actively doing work out on the land to make it. We're seeing my own aunties and uncles are out there building up cornfields. And then my cousins who are having babies, we're making sure to take them out to the land. They're learning how to live off of it. And then it's even, you have to have a large community source, because if there's one elder out there, you know, you have to have the younger folks around, make sure to go check on them, make sure they're okay. They're sometimes 2 hours away from a paved road, which is another hour away from the nearest hospital. And so that could be 3 hours before someone could get medical care. So you need to make sure that everyone's really working together and having a solid community base. And that's what you see happening. And definitely it's happened my entire life, but we're seeing more and more of that come back with other members of the community coming back and buying like the general store and bringing in more community events, such as like bike repair classes happening. And it's really beautiful to see so many people returning back, flocking back, bringing back new teachings and old teachings that may have been lost for a period of time.
0: Yeah. And so the film takes us to other Indigenous communities around the world as well. So Colombia, which you mentioned, in Mexico, and the Philippines. Could you say more about how these struggles are connected? And I'm just wondering, did anything like surprise you in the process of learning more about these other struggles?
4: Yeah. So I think one of the big things was we actually reached out to like 15 or 20 different communities. So there are 5 communities featured in the film across 3 different continents, but we really reached out to places who actively wanted to be there. We had this whole series of accountability to make sure that the film beginning to end was not extractive in any way or exploitive, because that's been a huge problem within my community and I didn't want to perpetuate that in other communities. So we really reached out to so many places, and everyone who actively participated in the film is who made it to the final and the end part of it. And so a lot of it was word of mouth. Some of it was through different organizations like the London Mining Network or Frontline Defenders. And I think one of the most shocking things was, again, just how similar every single place was. You know, everywhere we went, we found corn, or we found rice, or we found little girls whispering to each other, or we found, you know, people just giggling and laughing and like being so full of life. And growing up in an Indigenous space, when people show up at your door, you feed them, you accept them, and they become part of the family. It's this thing called keh in Navajo, which means relationship. You're building relationships with the world around you and with the people around you. And everywhere we went, that was exactly how it was. And I think that was the most shocking, is especially when you go into, you know, Western society or colonial society here in the States, you often find that everything's separated by fences. And it's like, well, this is my property and you have to keep that on your property. And there's all these set lines about like, that separate all of us. But in every single place that we went, everywhere with Indigenous ideology being at the forefront, it was immediately like, open the doors, come on inside, let's feed you. Tell me about your grandparents. I'll tell you about my grandparents. How are we going to stay friends forever?
0: Wow. Yeah, that sounds like such a powerful and connective experience to have. And I guess sort of related to that is, you know, just this question of why do you think it's important specifically for Indigenous media makers to be telling these stories?
4: One is, you know, growing up in these spaces, how we interact with each other is a little bit different. There are certain social norms that in Western society are very common. For example, on the res, it's actually pretty rude to look people in the eye when you're talking to them here on Apu Nation. But, you know, within Western society, it's you look people in the eye when you're talking to them. And so you can even tell in my style of filming that I'm allowing people to not look us in the eye. We're allowing people to have that done while still putting it in a perspective where they're still framed as like, you know, truth tellers. Because a lot of times in media, when people look around a lot, it's framed that they're lying. But within our culture, that's how you're polite. That's how you show respect. And so there are little things that if you aren't from that culture, you're not going to be able to show correctly. So people come to my Nelly's house, to my grandmother's house, and, you know, they'll see barrels full of water and they think it means that we're poor or we're all these other things. But it's like we have to haul water because we don't have running water. But we also opt to not have running water. This is our way of life. This is how we live. This is how we show respect to the earth, is by being not wasteful with our water. We're still very clean. We still keep everything up to date. We tend to like recycle everything ourselves. We stretch everything ourselves, and other people will come and see it as poor, and they show like this poverty porn. And that's not how I see the world. And so going into these other communities, I wanted to show just like the vibrancy of the colors that they wear, the how proud they are of the food that they make you. Like, it was all of those little moments. And I think that's why it's so important for Indigenous people to tell specifically Indigenous stories, is because we're the only ones who can tell them accurately or correctly and give you a lens and a perspective that you wouldn't get if you went out on your own.
0: Well, Ivy Camille, I feel like I could talk to you for hours about this, but I do think we need to wrap up. And so my last question to you is just around, you know, what's the impact you're hoping to make with this film, and what do you want people to watch your film to get out of it? And also, how can you talk about how, like, you see this film as also part of the resistance?
4: Yeah, I think this film is part of the resistance, because one form of resistance is art. And this film is art, even though it's a documentary. This is, you know, my form of art. This is how I see the world. This is how I can share it with people, tell you a little bit of my story, and then also tell other people's stories. So I think it's actively a part of resistance. It's also a part of education. It's kind of a how-to guide on various forms of resistance. It's also a reminder to other Indigenous people, like, you are not alone. We are here. I would love to see more like intercontinental, you know, communication and grouping. And we're seeing so much of that happening. And then it's also a good reminder to those who maybe aren't Indigenous, who are in spaces, you know, when you flick a light switch on and you turn on your stove, all of that, it feels like such a simple little act where maybe you sent money to an energy company, but that comes from somewhere. And a lot of the times that comes from displaced people. And so what can you do in your own backyard? Who in your own community can you help? And if you've never had access to another point of view, if you've only grown up with, you know, the Western or colonial ideas, here is a new form. And a lot of it is like, I was taught we are shepherds of the earth. We were put here for the betterment of the earth. The earth is not here for the betterment of us. We work in three generations. So you need to make the world better, but you're not making it better for you. You're not even making it better for your kids. You're not making it better for your grandkids. You're making it better for your great-grandchildren.
0: Well, thank you so much for your time and for joining us on the show. Ivy Camille Many Beats So is an award-winning queer Diné filmmaker and the director of the film power lands. We're so grateful to have been able to have this conversation.
4: Oh, thank you so much for having me. Yeah, I'm so glad we could do this.
0: Powerlands has won a number of awards and has been screened at film festivals across the country. 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If you have any thoughts about today's episode, drop us a line. We'd love to hear from you. I'm Lucy Kang. Thanks for listening to Making Contact.

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0: 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I'm Jody Evans, one of the co-founders of Code Pink, and we're broadcasting through WBAI 99.5 FM in New York City, WPFW 89.3 FM in Washington, D.C., KPFT 90.1 FM in Houston, and community radio stations across the country. 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So welcome today as we continue to shudder and have our hearts broken with the hell of fascism and Zionism and wars waged by insane white men holding the U.S. hostage with their hate and insanity. I know it's hard to witness. It is especially hard to witness alone. Please remember, they want to shut you down. They want you to feel overwhelmed, confused, frustrated, alone, and powerless. 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It starts with being in community, which I will talk about more in the second half of the show. But first, I want to start with our guest for this week. I reached out to Peter Coyote as Code Pink joined the coalition coming together called the Summer of Peace to raise up peace and love, to remind people what we are missing, and to educate on the cost of war. So everyone will be with us this fall, as we say no to the $1.5 trillion war budget Hegseth has submitted to Congress. It is so important that we all throw ourselves in front of this ask and never let it happen. You know, sometimes people say, how did we get here? How did we get here? It's because we don't fight. Liberals never fought for what is needed for life. But we are going to. We are going to show the world that we can stop this madness. We're going to show ourselves that we can stop this madness. You know, it was this week in 1969 that I stayed up on a hot summer night and watched men walk on the moon. But it was also 7 years before that when 16 Grinnell University students left their school, began a hunger strike, and traveled to the White House to say no to nuclear weapons. What we do matters. It builds muscles of our being. It builds who we become for the rest of our lives. And I think you'll be able to feel this in listening to Peter. So welcome today to Code Pink and our guest during our Summer of Peace. We're starting at the root of how did activism happen around peace? And we've got our amazing guest, Peter Coyote, with us, which I'm super excited about because one of my heroes, he's done amazing work all his life. But, you know, just to start, he's an actor, an author, the narrator. You know, he's known to millions for his role in E.T., and he's the Emmy Award-winning narrator of Ken Burns' documentaries. But before that, in 1961, he was a 20-year-old student at Grinnell College, one of the students who became known as the Grinnell 14. This is during the Cuban Missile Crisis. They drove to Washington, D.C. and staged a three-day fast outside the White House protesting nuclear testing, an act that got them invited inside by President Kennedy. It made national headlines, and Tom Hayden said it helped spark the student peace movement of the 1960s. So I'm thrilled to have Peter Coyote with us today to tell us what happened then and what we need to do now, because he also has an amazing Substack that encourages, has a theme of the theater of protest that we'll get to at the end. But let's start at the very beginning. Peter, can you bring us into what was that like? Sure. Because we all operate out of activism happening our whole life. And I know there was activism around the civil rights movement. So here you are around the threat of nuclear war. Who were you? What happened? How did this evolve?
1: Well, you have to remember that, you know, Bob Dylan said the atom bomb created rock and roll. And what it did was it made young people anyway recognize that suddenly mass extinction was a possibility and we might not live to enjoy the fruits and privileges of adulthood. It was that clear. And there was a lot of anxiety going around the country, a lot of science fiction films about extraterrestrials that were not friendly. And they were a kind of cross between nuclear threat and the threat of communism. It was on the beach, all these movies about nuclear disasters, which the public was not really confronting. So go to 1961. I'm a student, a sophomore at Grinnell College, and the Cuban Missile Crisis is beginning, and it's looking bad. And it looks like we are heading for a nuclear collision with Russia. So a group of us just stopped going to classes, and we just began monitoring the television, 24/7. And we decided we had to do something. And one of our guys was a pretty savvy Democrat named Michael Horwat from Virginia, and his father was somehow associated with politics some kind of way. And we just started meeting and planning. And the first thing we did was we raised enough money to buy two old cars, a 48 Chevy and a 49 Ford. Then we held a press conference about what we were going to do. And an insurance executive in Des Moines bought us a brand new Chevy and gave us three walkie-talkies. So we had three cars. And there was a lot of pushback from the school from the students saying, what gives you the right to use our name? Well, we had the right. We were students. We're going to Washington. So we drove to Washington. And the John Birch Society was one of the early right-wing Tea Party type, mouth breathers. They were giving Kennedy a really hard time. And we had all agreed we'd wear jackets and we'd keep our hair short and we'd behave and we'd just try to set a good example. And our signs protested the resumption of nuclear testing in the atmosphere, and we supported Kennedy's peace race. And somehow a photo got above the fold on the New York Times. And the John Birch guys were following us around, eating fried chicken and throwing the bones at us and just, being butt wipes. And so we went back. We were staying at a place called Gaunt House. Perfect name for Fasters, G-A-U-N-T. And we're sitting there, and this guy comes in breathless, slightly older than us, breathless. And he says, you've just been invited into the White House. It's the first time in history that protesters have ever been invited in. So this guy was Marcus Raskin, who was the chief of staff to McGeorge Bundy, who was Kennedy's national security advisor. He's also the father of Jamie Raskin, congressman. And he just drummed it into us that this was a big deal. We had to capitalize on it. So one of the things we did, so Kennedy was in flying over to Phoenix when he'd sent the invitation to us. So he wasn't there, but we were going in to meet McGeorge Bundy. And our spokesman was this guy, Michael Horwat, very deft, very smart, kind of like, what was the name of Obama's guy? He's bald now, but he wasn't. Ben, anyways, like a seasoned political pro. He was very good. But just as we're going into the room, he taps me on the back. He says, Pete, you take this one. So we sit down. There's McGeorge Bundy. He's about as far away from me as you are. And we're sitting there. And the first thing he does is he offers us orange juice. And I'm thinking, we didn't have time to do anything. I just sort of read the room with my back. And I thought, we're fasting. We're not breaking this fast. So I said, no, thank you. And he got icy. He said, Gandhi drank orange juice. We said, good. I said, good for Gandhi. We're not. Thank you very much. And I was sitting with this guy and I had an epiphany. I knew with whom I was having the pleasure. My father was such a pirate. He was a powerful Wall Street broker. He was the boxing partner of Philadelphia Jack O'Brien, world light heavyweight champion, a tough guy. And McGeorge Bundy was a tough guy. And I realized that we were meaningless to him. He was solving a problem for his president. We were like people waving goodbye to the Queen Mary. The ship had sailed. And I suddenly saw through the whole scam and the game. But we had this meeting, and because of the meeting, we had a lot of publicity. So we all sat down and we began pre-internet writing letters to colleges, 100 colleges, maybe more, and calling people we knew at different colleges and enlisting them. And we managed to get other colleges to send delegations to keep this protest going for a year. And it went close to January of 1963. It evolved and metastasized into the first 23,000 student demonstration in Washington. And that's why Tom Hayden called the Grinnell 14 the beginning of the student peace movement. So, first of all, I politely disagree. I never use the word activist. I just don't use it. And I'll explain why. Because it's a word invented by our enemies. And if you want to separate someone from the broad mass of humanity, you add an IST after the name. You call them a communist, a socialist, an artist, an environmentalist, whatever it is. And the implication is most people are just ordinarily doing nothing, but a small radical subset. The ones you have to watch out for are these activists. Well, I say that people who are doing nothing are hypocrites. And I say, I'm not an activist. I'm just engaged in my life. And my life was being threatened by the actions of adults. It's still being threatened with thousands of nuclear weapons. The Rand Corporation did a mock-up on a war between India and Pakistan using nuclear weapons the size of Hiroshima, which are 50 times less powerful than the ones we have today. And they found that an interchange of 10 nuclear weapons from each side was enough to cast enough dirt, smoke, and soot into the atmosphere to block the sunlight for a decade. There would be no crops growing on Earth. Okay? It's called nuclear winter. So we're spending hundreds of billions of dollars a year to bluff one another, building weapons that cannot be used, that can only degrade, that can only provide fissile material, which is being guarded in Russia, let's say, but from guys making $50 a month. All somebody would have to do would be get 10 pounds, strap it in a suitcase with some dynamite, and blow it up in New York, and you'd have radioactive waste all over New York City. Nobody could smuggle a suitcase into the city. So it was crazy then, it's crazy now. But we weren't thinking about activism. We were thinking that we were young, we were eager, we wanted to get in the world, we wanted to flex our muscles, we wanted to have a life. And we didn't want it curtailed by a bunch of people who'd already had their shot. And a few years later, not a few, maybe, let's say that was 63. Well, in 1972, I was on my family farm after my dad had died and a whole bunch of fellow communards had moved there. And the Metropolitan Edison Company wanted to condemn the property because they wanted to build a cooling plant for a nuclear plant in the Delaware Water Gap to send power to New York. Well, we were not going for it. So me and my friend Kent Minault, we sat down and we studied it. We leafleted, we got 3,000 people to come to a board of supervisors meeting in Northampton County and discuss it. And there was the board of supervisors, and there was the president, and there were two guys in white coveralls with slide rules and helmets. And Kent and I just got up, and we were both in the mime troupe together. So we just played ping pong with each other. We pointed out that the half-life of plutonium is 25,000 years, that anything with living cells will be corrupted and turned over. If it's so safe, why aren't they building it in New York? Why are they building it here in North County? Anyway, we gave a little 15-minute speech, and the chairman was flabbergasted. And he turned to the guys and he said, "Wow, do you guys have anything to say?" And they said, "We weren't expecting anything like that." And he gaveled the meeting and he said, "I declare this the first meeting of the Northampton County Anti-Nuclear Club." And 3,000 people signed up. So you can't make this shit up. You know, it's not activism. It's not strategy. It's just, what are you called on to do? How fully will you commit to it? You know, and sometimes you get the breaks and sometimes you don't.
0: Wow. You covered a lot there. And I want to go back a little bit, because you, at the very beginning, you talked about how media played a role in what you did, that the movies that you saw, the fear, the propaganda.
1: Yes.
0: Had really brought you to an awareness of life, of like, how do you see that propaganda being used today?
1: Well, wait, I have to quibble with you, because propaganda implies falsified information directed to a source.
0: Okay.
1: The movies and things that were coming up were filtering anxiety through the minds of artists. And this was their response. So this wasn't propaganda. This was like the mind of the times expressing itself through song, through music, through whatever. Yes, of course, there's always propaganda. There's always the government is always lying to its own people, but which is why I watch foreign news, because they tell the truth about foreign countries and they lie to their own people. So there, you watch both. But so the media.
0: Well, I think that's an important distinction you just made. Because we're talking about 60 years. So
1: I'll tell you what's different. What's different today is that since Ronald Reagan's administration, from 1929 to the Reagan administration, there was something called the Fairness Doctrine that was law in the United States. And it was predicated on the fact that the airwaves belonged to the American people, and everything that transpired over them should be to their benefit. So news and radio and TV, all those people were mandated to discuss controversial issues fairly, squarely from every side. And it was very strict. If you went on TV and you talked badly about me, I was called on the next night to answer. So at that time, the Heritage Foundation, the very same Russell Vogt Project 2025, was part of a network of think tanks that had been built in response to a guy named Lewis Powell that Nixon put on the Supreme Court. And Lewis Powell had written a letter to the Chamber of Commerce in 1971, and it was a declaration of war against civil rights, against liberals, against faculties, against TV media. And he was laid out a blueprint for how the private sector and free enterprise or neoliberalism could take power back. And it was immediately recognized as a work of genius. And some of the richest people in America, the Koch brothers, Richard Scaife Mellon, Joseph Coors, they pulled it out of sight. And they began funding these well over 100 think tanks. And they began hiring people to come up with language and concepts and ideas and strategies to weaken the power of government to regulate the corporate sector and wealth, private wealth. And they did that by weakening democracy. So by the time Reagan was in office, that was one of neoliberalism's big victories. Then flash forward to the Clinton administration. By this time, neoliberalism had become so ensconced as the only legitimate way to talk about the economy that Clinton, Larry Summers, and Robert Rubin transformed the Democratic Party into a neoliberal party to get the same big bucks the Republicans were going over. And he gave them two gifts. He gave the money two gifts. The first was he ended the ending of Glass-Steagall, which was a law that prevented investment banks and consumer banks from merging. And the end result of that was the financial collapse of 2008, the false mortgages and all that. But the more destructive thing he did, that only lasted a year, was he passed something called the Telecommunications Act, which ended the limits on how many TVs, radio stations, and newspapers a media corporation could own. And so within 2 years, 50 diverse media companies had gobbled each other up like piranhas until there were three. So today, every single news media network is owned by the corporate sector. And there are two disastrous occurrences of that. One is that the bandwidth of ideas available to the American people is limited from the center left, Rachel Maddow, Nicole Wallace, to the far right. If you compare that to every European or Scandinavian parliament, where you have a fascist party, a communist party, democratic socialism, green party, health party, consumers parties, somehow they have the bandwidth of ideas. And from all the fighting back and forth, they've all agreed on taking healthcare out of the for-profit sector, taking higher education out, taking public services out of the for-profit sector. So it's like Americans entered the World Series of Poker and everybody else is using cards with 52, decks with 52 cards. We got given decks with 40 cards. So since they're corporations, they're under no commitment to air ideas that they don't consider appropriate to their legal mandate to create profits for their shareholders. So we have no idea how the Finns managed to end homelessness. We have no idea how the Asians as a culture have made all their schools equally excellent. They certainly didn't fund them by zip codes, which builds in, you know, poor schools. So I just sent a piece about this into the Atlantic. Cross your fingers, they might take it. But this has started since 1971. Trump and everything we're fighting with now is the byproduct of 65 years of work that has been backed by hundreds and hundreds of millions of dollars, buying senators, buying legislators. The Congress is a wholly owned subsidiary of money. And yet no one will talk about the three things that every single parliament does to protect their politics from the power of money. And that's full federal funding of elections. Every candidate gets the same amount. Bingo. Two, limits or ending of donations from corporations and private wealth. And three is absolute transparency. Everybody can go online, press a button, and find out who gave how much to who. Now, the American system is so corrosive that we're beginning to mess up the Europeans because we're sending lobbyists over. We're sending them to Belgium. We're sending, teaching them about PACs and money bundling. And so you're starting to see the same problems with populism and this and that rising in Europe, because as the parliaments get pulled toward the profit sector, they're not serving the people anymore. And the people are the first to understand it. So I'm now demanding of every politician that asks me for money, will you stand up and fight for full federal funding of elections, a ban on corporate and private donations, and absolute transparency? And if they won't, I'm not interested in them, because I'll tell you what's going to happen. The Democrats are going to take everything, But because they're the corporate party, they're going to be on a leash and they're going to have permission to share more of what's stolen than the Republicans. But in 18 months, they're not going to be able to get health care. They're not be able to get daycare. They're not going to be able to get child care. They're not going to be able to get living wages. They're not going to be able to do any of the things that people really need. And the people will grow discontented and they'll find another mellifluous, charismatic guy and we'll just be hamsters on the wheel. And this has been, I volunteered for the Stevenson campaign when I was 14. And I've been watching this since I was 14. And you and I were together with Jerry Brown watching how the sausage was made in California. So I can barely watch the news anymore because they have to go to such lengths to avoid the subject. They keep saying, oh, if we get the right fighter, if we get the right guy, the right this, the right that. The right guy has to get other people's money to stay in office and build his coalitions and buy off the competition. Unless we control the money, we are not fundamentally changing the system.
0: Well, or unless we be like you and be an engaged citizen who says, no, this is not okay with me. I'm going to sit somewhere in front of power and say, no, I won't accept this. Yeah. And in, you know, it's as a doctor, as a nurse, as a teacher, as a, you know, a person who understands the cost of what is being stolen every day. And our summer of peace is about stopping a $1.5 trillion war bill. That war bill takes the money out of education. It takes the money out of healthcare. It takes the money out of the needs of the people. It takes it out of housing. It takes it away from all the things that you're talking about, because we know at Code Pink that war just serves the war economy. It's not going to end until all those people making all those billions of dollars off of war are stopped. And it's
1: let me turn my TV off.
0: Okay. It's going to take each one of us to stand up and say, no, I don't accept this anymore. I'm not going to sit still for the funding of more nuclear weapons than have ever existed on the planet. The funding that it's really, we've now with all of the war budget and with the description that you have, we live in a country where most people are anxious. I would say even the rich are anxious. Yeah. So it's like nobody is liberated. And I want to go back to the question. It's like what you are talking about is that your response came out of an authenticity and a relationship to the world you lived in, and even an innocence in relationship, because you said you got inside the White House and you learned a lot. You know, so it's like I am going to throw myself in front of power and say no. And you learned in the process, but also you were arising out of being an artist. And I don't want to put ist in the end of it, but it's like you arose out of creation, out of a relationship to life that's engaged with life. And when I was asking about the media piece, when you talk about rock and roll, when you talk about the movies that were a response to the anxiety, they were forms of art that connected us as humans to what was happening and spoke to our anxiety. That all that art has also been co-opted into propaganda. Instead of how do we speak to each other in a moment of anxiety, in this moment of limbo that we're in right now, where there's a ceasefire but not a ceasefire, where there's a war and not a war, where we're watching the most horrible things we have ever seen in our lifetime. And while, yes, that story you told about what a nuclear weapon can do hovers over all of our lives, but we are so numbed by all of it that it's hard to find ways and the inspiration to engage. So I just want to remind you that that was Peter Coyote, and we'll be back to hear more from him after our break. But, you know, Peter has been a exemplar of engagement from the beginning, when he left college and went to the White House to say no to nuclear weapons. I just want to remind you that you're listening to Code Pink Radio on WBAI 99.5 FM in New York, WPFW 89.3 FM in Washington, D.C., KPFT 90.1 FM in Houston, and community radio stations around the country. We'll be right back after this short break. Please stay with us. There's more from Peter ahead, and I have a lot more to share with you.

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1: Welcome back. If you're just joining us, I'm Jody Evans. I'm one of the co-founders of Code Pink, and you're listening to Code Pink Radio, broadcasting through WBAI in New York City, WPFW in DC, KPFT in Houston, and KPFK 90.7 FM in Los Angeles. I just want to remind us that we've been listening to Peter Coyote. He is one of the Grinnell 14, and we've been listening to him talk about what moved him to go to the White House in 1961 and say no to nuclear weapons. And we'll come back and I'll ask him some more questions. So I want to go back to where you were also looking out in when you started your trip to Washington, D.C., at something that you just described as being very ominous. What inside of you said, I have the power, I possess something that I must use, and I must therefore go in front of those that make the decision and express myself?
2: Well, that's a hard question to answer. So I started much earlier than that. I was born in 41. By the time I was 12, the McCarthy period was in full swing. And I had a lot of relatives that had been communists or socialists, labor organizers, union organizers, school teachers, all of this. And, you know, maybe when they were in their 20s, they were fascinated with communism. By the time they'd figured out who Stalin was, they were out of it. But they were getting called up to committees. And I saw adults weeping in my living room because they were either forced to inform on the people who'd been members with them, or they were never going to work again. And I can just run off lists of my family friends who were blacklisted screenwriters and actors and teachers. And my mother's cousin was the first man fired by the New York City school system for being a communist. And he sued them 28 years later and won 28 years back pay. But I was horrified by that because they were lying about my relatives. They were calling them traitors and they were calling us this and that. We were all Jews. That didn't help either. Jews were not white in 1941 when I was born. Jews did not become white people until the mid-60s when, after World War II, the suburbs got built and lots of people moved into those neighborhoods on GI bills. The other thing that set up my point of view was my mom had a disastrous nervous breakdown when I was 3. And a 19-year-old black girl from Vance County, North Carolina, came in to take care of us. My dad was out minting money, and he couldn't be bothered. And this woman became a source of safety and a source of confidence. And my mom would be out with a glass of scotch playing solitaire at 3 in the afternoon. And in the kitchen would be Sue Nelson and Sue Howard and her boyfriend, Ozzie, who she later married, and John and Violet Ellerby, my dad's chauffeur, Chris, Jules Monk. There'd be jazz on the radio. There'd be fighting about the Bible, about politics. And by the time I was 10 years old, I knew what white was. I knew what whiteness was. And I wasn't having any part of it. I'd go to town with my black mom and people would treat her like a shoplifter. I was furious. So when I came to school, I was already politicized. I was an outsider for being a Jew. I was an outsider for being a lefty. When I came to Grinnell, that year, 1960, they did a 10% increase in students from the East. And that's where I met all my best friends. We all came, we were all writers and all active and smart and thinking about stuff. So I don't know what gave us the wherewithal, but it just seemed nobody else was doing it. And you're either going to bitch or you're going to step up. And so we stepped up and we did what we could do. And I'm still doing that. I write for Substack every day and I keep writing about money as the corrosive effect in our culture. Remember, it's not just the war budget. After World War II, the top tax rate in the United States was 91%. It came into effect after you made $200,000, which was the equivalent of $2 million today. So if you made if you made $210,000, you just paid 90% on the $10,000. But that was the money that built the highway system, built the computers, built the wealth, built the culture that made America the model of the world. And little by little, Lewis Powell, the Heritage Foundation, the Manhattan Foundation, the Cato Institute, the Hoover Institute, all these guys kept working and cutting taxes as the nation was growing. So you're getting more people, more demand for services. The military-industrial complex is getting everything it wants. The millionaires are getting their taxes cut. They're being laid onto the working class through, you know, payroll taxes and through, what do you call it when you buy something and you, there's sales taxes, right? So, you know, the Pentagon has never been audited, and all these things are a byproduct of money running the system, and no one will talk about it. So I watch TV 5 hours a day. I go from every news channel. I listen to people talking, how are we going to get over this terrible thing? And it's a complete taboo to mention money. It's the worst you'll hear is we've got to get the money out of politics. And according to my friend Jody, the worst offenders are the Democrats. So, you know, what can I do? I'm a Jew with an animal name. I just keep writing and nudging and nudging and nudging and hoping the ideas will gain currency.
1: Well, I love what you said about, you know, stop bitching and engage. And I think what we're telling everyone this summer is we're looking out and seeing horrors, and engaging helps that anxiety too.
2: You bet.
1: When we engage together in community, we're reminded about life. We're reminded why we're here. We're reminded why we're alive. And it's not about money. It's about life, and it's about love, and it's about care, and it's about joy.
2: You bet. So, look at the No Kings days.
1: Yes.
2: I mean, look at the masks and the games and the fun and the humor. That's the American people.
1: Yeah. Oh, well, I mean, just we're learning about it with the World Cup right now, because it's taking us back to the relationship with each other as people instead of the horrors of what money and those in power are doing.
2: Yeah.
1: All right. So yes to engaging. Thank you for inspiring us. And Peter, how do people follow you on Substack?
2: It's under my name, Peter Coyote.
1: Okay, cool.
2: I can barely work Substack, so none of my posts go under my Substack. They're just all answers to people, but you just search and you'll find them all.
1: All right. Well, thank you for what you did. Thank you for what you constantly do, which is to speak the truth about where we are and what we can do. And you create the Arts Council of California is still out there 50 years later. And it was about community. What your intention was is like, how do we support those who need to express themselves locally and create community? And it still does that. So we call that the peace economy, where the war economy, capitalism, tries to take us away from each other, creates loneliness, and destabilizes the commons. You are a commons creator. So gratitude for that.
2: Well, thanks. One more thing I want to mention is the next month, I'm doing two events with Jared Huffman on Christian nationalism. And Christian nationalism is the Taliban. It's got nothing to do with Christ. It's got nothing to do with Jesus. It's got to do with, and I'll tell you, the leader of the Christian nationalists is Mike Johnson, the Speaker of the House.
1: Yeah.
2: And they want Bible-oriented law. They want law run according to the Bible. They want women not to have control of their own bodies. They want Christians to be the only ones to participate in politics. And they're armed and they're dangerous and they have extensive networks. And the regular, normal, true faith Christians are afraid to confront them because they're Christians. And this is a big threat.
1: Well, I want to say it's a big threat around the world. It's not just in the United States. Yeah. Being weaponized, Christianity is being weaponized in Africa and Latin America, and it's very dangerous.
2: Yeah.
1: So Today, Mike Johnson put forth a request for $350 million to be out of the war budget to be used for the communists on our shores. So just so you know, he's because, you know, Jesus was a socialist. So I don't know, like, what Christianity he's part of, because the values of Christianity and Jesus are the values of communism and socialism. But
2: nobody has met a communist. No American could tell you what a communist is.
1: I know.
2: And no American knows that socialism is just capitalism with rules.
1: Yes.
2: There are plenty of rich people in Europe, but they've taken certain things out of the public sector, out of the private sector, that everybody needs. Light, heat, power, water, childcare, education. And then you can make your profits elsewhere.
1: Exactly.
2: But they're going to be coming for us. Don't worry.
1: Yeah, I know. Well, holding hands with you and always with you. Thank you so much for all you do. Deepest gratitude.
2: Thank you so much. You have to hang up on me. I never hang up on a woman.
1: I love the Peter Coyote never hangs up on a woman and has remained this passionate 65 years since leaving college to do a hunger strike with friends outside the White House. Let's break down what we learned. His history mattered. What we see each day, what we and others are suffering, needs to be our impetus, not shut us down. It needs to be what teaches us, not makes us quiet. It needs to teach us about the world and the structures we live in and remind us that it is people power that has always made the difference. What do we learn? To not let the warmongers get away with murder. To do whatever we can to stand up, to speak out, and to do it together and in community. We all have different skills and different ways of seeing the world and what we can bring and how we can engage together. And it's that synergy in which we learn and it where magic happens and where the next step arises. Community matters. And when we come together, we are a force to be reckoned with. So that is one of the key things that I want us to get out of listening to Peter. What else is to not listen to the naysayers? Remember when he said, oh, you can't go and represent Grinnell University? And he's like, who says we can't? Don't let the naysayers get in your way. Stand with and for your values. Because if we don't, they aren't represented. If you're not standing with them, they don't exist. It's the other values that can swallow us up. So always remember, when there's something happening that you don't agree with, that pivots it back to you to use your voice and to speak your truth and to speak what is valuable to you, to be what is valuable to you. No, we are not with the values of hate and greed and violence. They're overrepresented in the public, in our media, in our ways of life, in the literal culture we live in. It is up to us to remake this culture. More than ever, we need to be visible as we stand for peace, as we be love and kindness and care. It's up to us every day, and it's actually easy and nourishes us back. You know, like, if we looked at what the people were feeling from the World Cup that ended this last week, they were feeling the beauty of being together. I was kind of amazed that in my neighborhood, everybody was watching together. They weren't in their homes alone. But what they got out of this was being together, hundreds of them, in front of a television, in front of a bar. Here in where I live, they were like just in front of trucks in the street. Because people want to be together. They're not going to listen to these warmongers anymore that are separating and dividing us. What we really felt was that the people want to feel connected. They want to feel the beauty of humanity. I mean, even the halftime show was all about love and connection and the beauty of who we are as people. People around the world are longing to be connected again. This violence, it's not what we want. But yet, it is up to us to declare what we want, to be what we want. We saw people are turning their backs on hate and lies and violence. So we need to be building that unstoppable swath of peace and love. You know, one of the other things Peter said was when he went into power, when he went into the White House, he saw that power was only interested in itself. And he turned away and he spent his life building the power of the people. So, you know, let's take that lesson. Like, power is there for itself. That system of violence is there for itself. We can turn our backs on it. We can build the future together. And it will be obviously way more beautiful and nourishing and supportive. So, you know, the other thing he said is like, be approachable, be peace. The audience for our engagement right now are the people. Those holding the reins of power are insane. Stay away. You are not going to understand what they are doing. It makes no sense. So don't get dragged under by their stupidity. Pivot away and build the future committed to the people, the planet, and peace. What we do creates the strength in our voice. When we engage, we learn, we become smarter, we build the muscles of engagement that are committed to life that last our lifetimes. Peter's 84. He's as vocal and engaged as ever now. So, you know, it's that strength you hear in his voice. That's his lifetime of, I'm not going to let them win. I promise that being engaged and working for peace adds years of vitality to your life. And it also makes you wiser. So I mentioned earlier when I was talking to Peter about this time of limbo we're in and how we need to name it and turn our backs on it. So we're in the limbo of ceasefire. That's not a ceasefire or war. That is it a war, not a war, on again, off again? And a president and someone who should not be in the White House in the kind of limbo of power. Therapists say that limbo is a very unhealthy emotional state. So I want us to like look at this. Therapists say ambiguity is harder on the nervous system than bad news. Research on stress constantly shows that uncertainty can produce more anxiety than a known negative outcome. You know, when something is unresolved, the mind can't put it away. It just stays open. And the brain keeps allocating all this attention and vigilance to it. And so you never really get a chance to rest. It also blocks grief, because grief brings a process of healing and where then we can learn to adapt with the new reality. But if you can't resolve something, you can't grieve it. And so that you're no chance to start building the new life or the new routine. Limbo suspends that process. You can't fully mourn something that isn't confirmed to be over, and you can't fully move forward into something that isn't confirmed to have started. So it's like you're in this space of, It also invites us, we're constantly what if and connected to it. It's kind of like I say, don't let them pull you down. Well, in a way, the limbo keeps you connected because there is no resolution. And so you stay connected to where the no resolution is. It also erodes agency. Limbo means you're waiting on someone else and on something else, on a decision, on a person. And it creates like a sense of passivity. And that can definitely wear you down because it takes away your sense of control, which is then moves you into a sense of helplessness and, you know, depression. So this also, by the way, it's not then normal life. So you're living in a really dangerous space. And if it goes on and on, the therapists say it doesn't allow you to downregulate and give any kind of clear resolution. So in a way, it's just like you're constantly inflaming and irritating your entire psyche. So I want to help you out of the state if you are experiencing it, and also maybe to recognize it. We're not in limbo because we know exactly what we need to be doing right now. And that is taking our attention to stop the 1.5 trillion Hegseth war bill. Everything depends on it. That money is stolen from our tax dollars, and it deprives us, our communities, the commons, life itself with what it needs. So that just means start organizing locally. As I mentioned at the beginning of the show, we at Code Pink are part of a national coalition, us, our communities, the commons, life itself with what it needs. So that just means start organizing locally. As I mentioned at the beginning of the show, we at Code Pink are part of a national coalition called the Summer of Peace. Activists are engaging with summer camps.

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2: It's good. These people who are sitting in are reminding us of the invisible people. And that's the idea of a people's history. You know, that's what Ray is doing in his People's History of the American Revolution. There's a connection between the history of invisible people in the past and the story of invisible people in the present. That's the connection between, you know, the invisible people of the American Revolution and its time and the invisible people in our time.
3: 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I'm David Barsamyan. This edition of AR features Howard Zinn and Ray Raphael on the people's history of the American Revolution. On July 4th, 1776, 56 men in Philadelphia signed the Declaration of Independence. Today, the day is marked by store sales, fireworks, and parades. The much-revered founding fathers were mostly wealthy merchants and large land and slave owners. One of them was John Adams, who was not so well off. He predicted, I'm quoting, "The history of our revolution will be one continued lie from one end to the other," unquote. Adams was prescient. Legends have become facts. The traditional accounts of the revolution are about a handful of brave white men who declared independence from Britain. In the telling, many were left out. Women, for example, played vital roles by raising families, farming, running businesses, making uniforms for the soldiers, cooking and feeding the troops, and even taking up arms and fighting themselves. A people's history ensures their inclusion. To talk about a people's history of the American Revolution are Howard Zinn and Ray Raphael. This classic from the AR archives was recorded at Harvard University in Cambridge, Massachusetts in 2001. We begin with Howard Zinn. He was a leading progressive historian. His A People's History of the United States has sold more than 4 million copies.
2: Talking about what's going on here, the students sitting in for a living wage. If we were writing a history of Harvard University, we might leave them out, unless we were doing a people's history of Harvard University. And if we're doing a people's history of Harvard University, then we would have them, and then we'd have the anti-war protesters of the 60s, and we'd have all the people who were turned over to the FBI by Harvard University. Now, maybe I'm exaggerating, but well, this, you know, there's some connection between Harvard University and the establishment, isn't there? I think so. No, but no, of course not. I suppose I contrast this, yes, the sit-in, as you know, a people's history, and I contrast that with the other Harvard. The other Harvard is epitomized for me by walking into Widener Library. When you go up the stairs of Widener Library, you see this tribute to a soldier. And tribute to a soldier is good, except that there's a slogan that accompanies this tribute to a soldier. And there are different ways you can play tribute to a soldier, and there's a way you pay tribute to a soldier which is unsettling. And this tribute at Harvard, it says, "Happy is he who with one embrace clasps death and victory." Am I right?